0: So I'll be very boring the next time.
1: President Trump will attend tonight's White House Correspondents' Dinner after an armed attack at the event in April.
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1: I'm Debbie Elliott.
2: And I'm Elsa Chang. During the pandemic, dozens of states and cities rolled out programs to attract remote workers, including West Virginia.
1: So what happened to these digital nomads?
3: It's like clawing back the little pieces of what previous generations in America had that we could save and save and save and get this little piece of land.
2: And a Philadelphia-based music group blends hip-hop and classical music. The husband and wife duo leads an all-black ensemble.
1: The Ilharmonic Orchestra tells us about building community and the challenges of bridging genres.
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5: Live from NPR News in Washington, I'm Ryland Barton. President Trump issued a new round of tariffs this week after the Supreme Court ruled against his most sweeping tariffs earlier this year. As NPR's Danielle Kurtzleben reports, Trump is using a new legal rationale.
6: Now, to impose these new tariffs, the administration is using a law intended to counter other countries, quote, unfair trade practices. In this case, the U.S. is accusing all of its major trading partners of not doing enough to fight the use of forced labor. Now, not everyone buys that rationale. Democratic Representative Richard Neal from Massachusetts said in a statement that Trump is just hunting for legal justifications and that the new tariffs are, quote, too convenient to be taken seriously.
5: NPR's Danielle Kurtzleben reporting. Democrats picked the first presidential primary state for 2028 today. The top contenders were South Carolina, Nevada, New Hampshire, and Iowa. NPR's Mahum Javed has more.
7: South Carolina is once again set to lead the Democratic presidential primary calendar. It's meant to show that the Democrats are prioritizing black voters, a reliable and influential voting bloc for the party. South Carolina's allies say the party should signal that it's serious about making an investment in the South. The Democratic National Committee's Rules and Bylaws Committee also considered Nevada because of its diverse voters. Ultimately, members raised concerns about Nevada's ability to process results quickly. It was given the second date on the calendar, followed by New Hampshire, New Mexico, Michigan, and Virginia. Mahum Javed, NPR News.
5: A slate of popular peptide therapies has won the backing of a key advisory panel to the federal government. It's a step that could eventually open up broader access to the experimental drugs, NPR's Will Stone reports.
8: The panel of advisors recommended the Food and Drug Administration reclassify almost all of the compounds under consideration so that specialized pharmacies in the U.S. could begin offering them. The outcome represents a win for Health Secretary Robert F. Kennedy Jr., who has publicly supported peptide therapies, and the broader wellness and longevity industry, which stands to profit substantially. The yes votes run counter to the FDA's own position. Scientists repeatedly cautioned there was limited data on safety and efficacy in humans. These peptides are not approved drugs. They are promoted widely online for uses like injury recovery, muscle growth, and more. The final decision is up to the FDA, which typically follows the panel's recommendations. Will Stone, NPR News.
5: SpaceX's Starship rocket has blasted off on another test flight, this time carrying 20 of the most advanced Starlink communication satellites. The launch came a week after a last-second abort. It's the 13th flight of the world's biggest and most powerful rocket. NASA is counting on Starship as a lunar lander for the Artemis Moon program. This is NPR News from Washington. Ford is recalling more than 500,000 Broncos because of a wiring harness in the engine compartment can short-circuit and increase the risk of fire. Ford says more than 560,000 Ford Broncos from model years 2021 to 2026 are included in the recall. The automaker estimates that around 1% of those vehicles have the wiring harness defect. A council stacked with allies of President Trump is poised to weaken protections for historical sites. NPR's Rachel Treisman reports the council argues that the current process causes confusion and delays.
9: The law currently requires a thorough review process for any federal projects that could affect historic sites. But an advisory council made up mostly of Trump appointees is taking steps to rewrite it. The new wording would likely eliminate hurdles for federal projects like Trump's proposed arch near D.C. But experts like Greg Werkheiser of the law firm Cultural Heritage Partners say it would endanger historic sites all across the U.S.
10: The more we cut and gut those laws, the more history we lose, the more character we lose as a nation.
9: Any changes will likely be challenged in court. Rachel Treisman, NPR News.
5: Archaeologists in the ancient city of Pompeii have unveiled the frescoed ceiling of a banquet hall featuring detailed images of Greek mythology. The archaeological park used an innovative method to reconstruct the vaulted ceilings. Experts created a curved support structure to place the fragments in the design that replicates the original shape of the vault. As new fragments of frescoes are found and restored, they can be added to the scene. You're listening to NPR News from Washington.
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13: 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I'm Elsa Chang in Culver City, California.
14: And I'm Debbie Elliott in Washington. The annual White House Correspondents' Dinner is happening again tonight after a gunman attacked the original event in late April. The dinner is a Washington tradition meant to bring the most powerful people in government together with the journalists who scrutinize their work. NPR senior political correspondent Tamara Keith and media correspondent David Folkin Flick join me now to discuss Trump's relationship with the press. Hello to both of you.
15: Hello.
16: Hey there.
14: So, Tam, what do we expect from the dinner tonight?
15: You know, there were a lot of journalists who had a lot of concerns about what the president might say at the first dinner when it happened in April. But before Trump could even begin his speech, shots were fired outside of the ballroom and everyone took cover. Later that night, Trump talked about what he had been planning to say.
17: I was all set to really rip it. And I said to my people, this would be the most inappropriate speech ever made if I said what. So I'll have to save it. I don't know if I could ever be as rough as I was going to be tonight. I think I'm going to be probably very nice. I'll be very boring the next time.
15: I'm not expecting him to be very boring or particularly nice tonight. Less than 48 hours after that magnanimous moment, he was attacking CBS's Nora O'Donnell and the press more broadly because she asked a question he didn't like, saying, quote, "You're horrible people, horrible people."
14: So, David, we just heard Trump say he plans to go off on the press. Journalists have this natural tension with the people that they cover. But this is bigger than that, right? What has he been doing?
16: Well, I think it's worth reminding folks that this is a president who has used all kinds of levers available to him, but not employed by almost any of his predecessors in this way, to this degree, and as comprehensively. He's used regulatory agencies. He's used the Justice Department. He's pursued matters in civil courts as a private citizen to punish the press for reporting on stories he doesn't like. And let me give you a clear example of what I mean, one that, as the kids once said, you know, is ripped from the headlines. The New York Times earlier this month wrote a story about security concerns within the U.S. government, particularly the Secret Service, about the new Air Force One aircraft that was given to the president by the Qatari government. Trump didn't like those that reporting, and reporters got knocks on their doors from FBI agents delivering subpoenas. They later found out the government was going after their telephone records and some of their relatives' telephone records. I was in a court hearing yesterday. It was dramatic. A federal judge railed against the government's legal arguments, railed against the professionalism of senior lawyers, at least one of whom, the lead attorney, had been with the Justice Department for years, and suggesting that the Department of Justice had misled the court. The Department of Justice ultimately dropped the subpoenas after the judge said he would otherwise quash them, and the judge made clear he was inclined to seek legal sanctions against some of the government's lawyers for their behavior in court.
15: And just this afternoon, President Trump defended the subpoenas. He said it's about national security, and he said there's a long way to go in that case.
14: So this might not be over.
15: It might not be over.
14: So, Tam, you covered Trump's first administration. How does this moment compare to the relationship back at that time?
15: You know, in the first administration, Trump referred to the media as fake news and complained about coverage that he didn't like, but he didn't take a lot of action. In the second term, he has sued news organizations for coverage he doesn't like, including ABC, CBS, The New York Times, BBC, and The Wall Street Journal. He removed the Associated Press from the pool of reporters to get close access to him over an editorial decision. He has called female reporters dumb and piggy and suggested that CNN's Caitlin Collins should smile. And of course, he oversaw the defunding of NPR and PBS. Combined, it has made a more hostile relationship. It has upended norms dating back generations that govern how the president and the press interact.
14: What do we know about Trump's ultimate goal here in attacking the press?
15: Well, I'm going to go back to something that he said in 2016 to longtime CBS News correspondent Leslie Stahl. She said they weren't on camera, but she said that she asked him why he was constantly attacking the press. And she quoted him as saying, quote, "I do it to you all to demean you so that when you write negative stories about me, no one will believe you." And certainly we've gotten to a point in this country where trust in the institution of the press is at an all-time low. And the president and his White House have worked very hard to make sure that if the president is answering questions, he's not just surrounded by mainstream journalists, but also by influencers from far-right organizations like the streaming service of Mike Lindell, the election denier MyPillow guy.
14: David, given all of this, why even have this formal dinner tonight to celebrate the free press with a president who has worked so aggressively to undermine what we do?
16: Well, obviously, there's a human element, of course, after you have, you know, the attempted gunmen show up trying to hurt the president, hurt others at the dinner. You can understand setting out and saying, hey, we want to come back and recreate this. But look, there'll be people from NPR at this dinner, and I'm not speaking on behalf of our network. As a media critic and as a reporter who has covered politics in Washington some time, I would say the cognitive dissonance of what we're thinking about with that event is so loud now that it is deafening. I don't think this event makes any sense. You have the guest of honor being a president who has used, as I mentioned, all these levers against the institutions and the people who are being honored at these dinners. You know, one of the reporters subpoenaed by the Times, although that subpoena has been dropped, is being honored with an award at this dinner. The president has sued some of the news organizations that are the major outlets present and being honored at this dinner. You know, it has been, over the course of its history, the White House Correspondents' Dinner, a night to rub shoulders with some of the most powerful people in the world, a time to work sources, a time in addition to raise money for scholarships, and a time ostensibly to honor the First Amendment. But they are bringing in the person, just to be clear, who is posed in some ways the most hostility and the most animus to the press we've seen in modern political life.
14: And that's problematic.
16: And that is problematic.
14: NPR media correspondent David Folkenflik and senior political correspondent Tamara Keith. Thanks to both of you.
15: You're welcome.
16: You bet.
2: During the pandemic, dozens of cities and states rolled out cash and other incentives to get remote workers to relocate. So what happened to those digital nomads? Well, it might surprise you to learn that many of them stayed. One of the most successful of those programs is in West Virginia. NPR's Scott Newman recently traveled there and has this report.
10: It's the middle of summer and snow is still months away. But there's a party atmosphere at the ski lodge at Canaan Valley, tucked into West Virginia's Allegheny Mountains. The people gathered here have one thing in common. Sometime in the last 5 years, they packed up and moved from somewhere else as part of a program called Ascend West Virginia. One of these newly minted West Virginians is Ashley Ecklin. 3 years ago, she left Chicago in the rearview mirror to resettle in Inwood, a town of just 3,500 in the state's eastern panhandle.
18: I had never been to West Virginia. I hadn't even visited. And I ended up buying a house. And my house, I didn't even see my house until the day I moved here. That's the hugest leap of faith I've ever taken.
10: Ecklin says there's no question that her leap of faith was the right call.
18: I am developing in my kayaking skills and taking some incredible photography on my hikes and learning about astrophotography because I've got access to stars that I don't in Chicago.
10: Ascend West Virginia launched with a $25 million donation from former Intuit CEO and West Virginia native Brad D. Smith. The program onboarded its first new residents in 2021. As it happens, the 50th anniversary of John Denver's iconic Take Me Home, Country Roads, the state's official anthem.
19: Almost heaven, West Virginia.
10: Evan Starr is a professor at the University of Maryland who's looked into these programs. He says in the case of West Virginia, the mountains are certainly a draw, but the financial incentives are attention-getting too, prompting people to take a second look.
20: What I think is really interesting is that if you're one of these flyover cities where people are typically leaving instead of coming, those programs give the cities a way to recruit in a way that they couldn't before.
10: There's other perks, too. Participants get free access to a local co-working space. There's also 2 years of free outdoor recreation and gear rentals. Abby Snyder and Colin Scott had been living and working abroad for several years when they decided it was time to put down roots. They were accepted to Ascend West Virginia, and one day, a real estate agent showed them the city of Lewisburg.
21: Lewisburg was like showing off that day. We sat and we had pizza and wine, and the little downtown had music playing, and we were like, we need to move to this place.
10: The couple has now begun construction on their dream home not far from town. Here's Colin Scott.
3: It's like clawing back the little pieces of what previous generations in America had that we could save and save and save and get this little piece of land near this beautiful wilderness.
10: Scott and Snyder now consider West Virginia their forever home. Eklin also has no plans to leave. They're just two data points. But Ascend West Virginia says 96% of their participants stay even after a $12,000 incentive is paid out over 2 years. Even so, settling into a new life can come with compromises. Eklund's employer has now put her on a hybrid schedule, meaning a two-hour commute three times a week into Washington, D.C.
18: I am reminded every day that I do drive home of like, wow, this is where I live. That's my reminder of, okay, this commute stinks, but at the end of the day, like, you're going home to a sanctuary.
10: For now, at least, those country roads keep leading Eklund back. Scott Newman, NPR News, Canaan Valley, West Virginia.
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22: Heat pumps on the rise. I'm Randy Simon, and this is Earthwise, a look at our changing environment. Heat pumps are highly efficient all-in-one heating and cooling systems. Ordinary furnaces burn fuel to produce heat. Heat pumps move existing heat from one place to another using electricity and refrigerant. A heat pump can act as a heater in the winter and an air conditioner in the summer. 10 years ago, two conventional air conditioning systems were sold for every one heat pump. Last year, sales of the appliances were tied. Last September, heat pump sales beat air conditioners for the first time. Heat pumps have long been popular in moderate climates, such as in the U.S. South. But more recently, the cold weather performance of heat pumps has improved enough that they are now more attractive in cold winter regions. Heating buildings is one of the largest sources of carbon emissions in the country. Heat pumps are 2 to 4 times more efficient than fossil fuel systems, providing a much cleaner way to keep a space warm. Switching from older fossil-fueled systems or electric baseboards can save households hundreds of dollars annually on utility bills. Air source heat pumps extract and transfer heat between indoor and outdoor air. They are the most common type. Ground source heat pumps use the stable temperature of the earth below ground to heat and cool buildings. They are more expensive, but the most efficient option. Many states, municipalities, and utilities have put in place incentives for the adoption of energy-efficient zero-emissions technology. Until the present administration took office, the federal government also offered incentives. Regardless, the efficient two-way technology for heating and cooling buildings is overtaking old-school systems. Earthwise is a production of WAMC. Find us on social media at WAMC Radio and listen anytime, anywhere, wherever you get your podcasts.
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13: 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I'm Elsa Chang.
1: And I'm Juana Summers. Some of my favorite stories that I've reported have come together by chance. I was scrolling through videos on social media when I found a short clip from an orchestra performing hip-hop music. It's the Il Harmonic Orchestra, a Philadelphia-based group fronted by a husband and wife duo who go by the stage names The Phantom and The Phoenix. And I had to know more about them, so I invited Jeffrey McNeil, he's The Phantom, and Andrea Cole McNeil, a.k.a. The Phoenix, here to NPR headquarters in Washington earlier this summer. Their chemistry instantly lit up the studio. You can feel it in how they perform, even in the way they take cues from each other.
4: Are you waiting on me?
1: And they brought along some of the local musicians they've been working with for years. An all-black orchestral ensemble. I started by asking Jeffrey and Andrea to tell us what it feels like when the Il Harmonic Orchestra performs live in front of big crowds. And I'll let Jeffrey pick it up from here.
23: It's a house party in a concert hall. It is a community experience. When we perform, we invite the audience sort of into the performance, you know, and we encourage them to sing along and dance along and just really be a part of the experience.
24: Yo, me and the Phantom, yo, we blowing the spot because we're double troubled and we're bubbling hot.
23: Yeah.
1: Can you talk a little bit about some of the challenges of bringing hip hop into the classical space, but also helping black people feel like this is a space for us where we can thrive and belong?
25: Well, that's something that we struggled with very early in our inception of the Il Harmonic, was really the naysayers around putting these two genres together.
26: Put your hands together for hip hop, put your hands together.
25: So it was really important for us to show that these two genres are not as completely different as people think they are. Another thing that was really important about us putting together the Il Harmonic is us wanting to see reflected in classical music, which we love tremendously, things that we don't see reflected on a regular basis when we go to a classical performance.
1: Give me some examples of that.
25: Even in 2026, some of the major symphony orchestras still are really lacking in diversity and being able to see that. But there's clearly a reflection that those individuals exist. We play with them all the time.
26: See my name of bright lights on the worldwide tour. Spit fire through this mic and let it fall to the floor. And step off while the crowd screaming.
27: Give us some more.
26: But somewhere along the line.
25: So we know that those folks who look like us, who play these instruments, who have the training, who have been to the conservatory, who have, you know, the PhDs, and then some, or self-taught, we know that that talent level exists within the folks that look like us. So putting this together and making sure that we're extremely intentional about what we're showcasing is paramount for us and very important.
1: Tell us about Sweet Dreams.
23: It features a piece of Dr. Martin Luther King's I Have a Dream speech. It was a very pivotal moment when I wrote the third verse. It was in the wake of the Trayvon Martin verdict.
26: Dream, I can reach the kids in a day. Give them all a dream like MLK.
23: And it really felt like a moment that I felt like I needed to say something. And it's a very relevant message to today, you know, so many years later.
26: The black president two turns, and it still don't stop. To the moment you can chill on top. Dream of the day you can walk down a block in skittles and an icy and not get shot.
1: At this point, you all have performed in all kinds of venues, from the Kennedy Center here in Washington, D.C. to Carnegie Hall.
25: That is incredible.
23: We were getting rejection letters on the regular from Carnegie Hall until one day I just asked, you know, how much does it cost to rent you? And then, you know, we were provided the information and we put together a Kickstarter and, you know, put together 25 musicians of our own to put on that stage. And the light bulb moment for me was watching people walk into that space and looking around in amazement and wonderment at seeing their family on a stage that they never thought they would. You know, so for us, you know, that's what's kept us going this long. And, you know, we appreciate being able to share those opportunities with others.
4: Yeah. Is there a moment or a memory that you can share that sticks in your mind that shows the power of what you've built and what the Illharmonic Orchestra has meant to people?
5: One that's very near and dear to us, very special to us. In 2017, the Illharmonic performed at the Kennedy Center for New Year's Eve, and a young woman approached us with her son. Mm-hmm. At the time, he was 10, and she said to us, "I just wanted to tell you what this show meant to me, and I want you to know that my son plays the cello. And I needed him to see himself reflected on stage. I needed him to see Black excellence personified and let him know that he can do this too." And fast forward to 2026, you know, he's played in upwards of 7 shows with us now. It's a full circle moment that we could have never, ever, ever anticipated.
26: It all started when this man was a youth, sung in the choir, took lessons on piano and flute.
4: Caleb Cabell, I want to bring you in now. Andrea has been bragging on you a little bit. What is it like now performing with the Illharmonic Orchestra?
6: Working to earn that opportunity meant so much, and finally being able to achieve it after what felt like so long, and kind of just keeping that memory with me through every one of my challenges and experiences going through life. It was like, hold on, time is coming. And it was really, really inspirational.
4: Tell us about the song, The Entertainer.
23: It's Caleb's favorite. It's a song I wrote with another Black composer by the name of Jonathan Bingham. It actually started as a voice memo on my phone and has grown to a song that has incorporated about 50 different instruments on stage.
26: I do not seek fortune nor fame.
4: Caleb, what do you hope to inspire in the people who come out to see you, your fellow musicians, the Illharmonic Orchestra play in venues all across the country?
6: I hope to show them the same thing that these guys have shown to me. I want people to realize that it's not impossible, that a lot of your dreams, a lot of your hopes, a lot of your desires, they are within your reach. And I feel like the bond that I share with the people in this community is something that is really going to affect me the rest of my life.
4: Jeffrey and Andrew, I want to bring it back to you. What does it mean to you to be back here performing in Washington again?
23: We're always excited to come back to D.C., Chocolate City, and perform. The audience always gives us a lot of energy.
5: I think that, you know, even in today's climate of, you know, what things look like now, while folks are trying to erase our place in this country, what we've contributed to this country, what we continue to try to do and push forward in this representation is just as important now that as it was 26 years ago.
4: We've been speaking with Jeffrey and Andrea McNeil and Caleb Cabell of the Illharmonic Orchestra. Thanks to all of you.
23: Thank you.
6: Thank you so much.
5: Thank you.
4: The Illharmonic Orchestra's performance schedule continues in cities across the country through October. This performance chat was produced by Brianna Scott with audio engineering by Andy Huther and Tiffany Vera Castro. It was edited by Ashley Brown.
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0: It's All Things Considered from NPR News. I'm Debbie Elliott.
1: And I'm Elsa Chang. The White House recently announced it's ushering in a golden age of science.
0: The Democrats argue it's not the win the administration claims.
2: The victories that you're touting are merely cheap, shiny distractions concealing the nation's crumbling scientific infrastructure.
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3: Live from NPR News in Culver City, California, I'm Dwayne Brown. After the Supreme Court struck down President Trump's sweeping tariffs on nearly every U.S. trading partner earlier this year, the administration is ramping up its global trade war today with a fresh round of duties on 60 countries, accusing them of doing little to enforce a ban on goods produced by forced labor. Alan Wolf is a longtime trade policy specialist who was part of a federal government team that helped draft the law that the administration is currently using.
4: Tariffs can be used to get other countries to change the way they deal with the United States. Tariffs can be used to protect industries that are in trouble under different statutes. Tariffs can be used to carry out and enforce a trade agreement. But this blanket tariff, that goes beyond anything that was ever contemplated by the Congress.
3: Wolf says, like the first round of tariffs struck down by the Supreme Court, consumers will ultimately pay the cost with higher prices. In Georgia, a teenager has pleaded guilty today to all 55 charges in a school shooting nearly 2 years ago that left four people dead, including two students, from Georgia Public Broadcasting. Chase McGee reports.
5: After Colt Gray pleaded guilty, prosecutors introduced statements from family members of those killed in the 2024 school shooting. Brianna Schermerhorn said her son Mason was a kind and compassionate child who made friends with anyone at school until Gray took him away.
6: The failures of the adults around him may explain parts of his story, but they do not excuse the decisions that he made. Those decisions were his and his alone, and because of those decisions, my Macy Mace is gone.
5: The 16-year-old faces a maximum sentence of life without parole. In March, a jury convicted his father, Colin Gray, for providing the rifle used in the shooting. For NPR News, I'm Chase McGee in Winder, Georgia.
3: This is NPR. Southern Europe is battling out-of-control wildfires following a stifling heat wave. NPR's Eleanor Beardsley tells us 40,000 vacationers were forced to flee a region in France.
7: Fires are raging in the pine forests on the French peninsula of Cap Ferret off the Atlantic coast. Police ordered the evacuation of the entire peninsula. Thousands fled in requisitioned boats, and France has asked the EU for help. Spain has declared a national emergency as fires threaten the Madrid region. Europe has already suffered through three consecutive heat waves with days on end of temperatures over 100 degrees Fahrenheit. The fires are ripping through parched forests and countryside and fueled by strong winds. Eleanor Beardsley, NPR News, Dijon, France.
3: As growing opposition to AI data centers becomes more bipartisan these days, the Trump administration is looking to shield consumers from paying higher utility bills. A recent study shows increased electricity demand from data centers could raise utility bills by 15% to 40% over the next few years. Some governors and tech companies have taken steps to address the concerns. Now, the president wants power companies to join a pledge to rein in the cost associated with running the data centers. Stocks finished mixed on Wall Street. 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
1: This is All Things Considered from NPR News. I'm Elsa Chang in Culver City, California.
2: And I'm Debbie Elliott in Washington. The Trump administration this week unveiled a vision for what it calls a new golden age of science, one that would reshape funding and reset priorities for federal research. At a hearing on this subject, House Democrats expressed skepticism. NPR's Katia Riddle has been reporting on this and joins me now to give us an update. Hi there, Katia.
3: Hi, Debbie.
2: So a golden age of science, what does that look like?
3: So officials laid out their vision this week in a report that describes sweeping new science initiatives. That includes a multi-billion dollar AI initiative known as the Genesis Mission. Collaboration with private industry is a theme. And in order to achieve those goals, officials argue that the U.S. system of science funding has to change. They say it's become too bureaucratic, too slow. They propose streamlining the way federal research is funded to make it faster and more efficient. And as part of that, they argue that federal funding should prioritize individual scientists over legacy institutions like universities. Michael Kratsios is the director of the White House Office of Science and Technology Policy. He described this vision at the hearing this week.
4: Now it is our time to build a scientific enterprise that will carry America forward and create a new golden age of science for the 21st century and beyond.
2: Now, we mentioned that Democrats are skeptical about this. Why?
3: You know, when it comes to science, many Democratic lawmakers just don't trust this administration and their intentions. In this hearing, they repeatedly brought up what they call the attacks on science that have happened under the Trump administration, billions of dollars in grants that have been frozen or suspended. There's been money for federal research that has been promised and not delivered. And they say all of this has driven scientists abroad to look for jobs with our competitors like China.
2: What's been the impact of these disruptions in the research community?
3: Yeah, so one of the people we heard from is Representative Deborah Ross of North Carolina at this hearing. She represents much of North Carolina's research triangle. That's one of the country's largest hubs for biomedical research. She talked about jobs lost for her constituents and research that's been suspended in her state. She accused Kratsios of basically using this rhetoric as a diversion from the damage that's being done to science at the federal level.
5: The victories that you're touting are merely cheap, shiny distractions concealing the nation's crumbling scientific infrastructure and the loss of the intellectual capability that we have to China, to Europe.
2: Katia, what about scientists? What reactions are you hearing from them?
3: I spoke with a number of scientists and the organizations that represent them. Some of them did not want to use their names. There's just a lot of fear of retribution and retaliation for public criticism of this administration. Something that surprised me that I heard from this group of institutional scientists was a feeling that they agree with some of the concerns that this report lays out. And many of them like the idea of setting new ambitious goals for science in this country. Some agree, for example, that the bureaucracy is onerous and voice frustration with the amount of paperwork that researchers have to slog through to apply for these grants and maintain them.
2: So, in theory, it sounds like they'd welcome changes.
3: Well, yes, but after the kind of scorched earth approach that they say they've seen from this administration, they really share the distrust that the Democratic lawmakers were articulating. And they're suspicious that the administration's rhetoric could be used as a kind of cover to tear down the current system that keeps science happening in this country without necessarily replacing it with something better.
2: That's NPR's Katia Riddle. Thanks.
3: Thank you.
1: Member states of the International Criminal Court voted today at the United Nations to oust the lead prosecutor over allegations of sexual misconduct. Karim Khan denied wrongdoing. This unusual public ouster comes at a troubling time for the court. The Trump administration recently launched an effort to dismantle the ICC, calling it a threat to U.S. sovereignty. NPR's Michelle Kellerman reports.
6: Secretary of State Marco Rubio does not mince words when he talks about the International Criminal Court, which was set up to be a court of last resort when countries are unwilling or unable to hold war criminals to account.
7: If people want to sign in and be a part of that stupid organization, they can. But we're not going to be a part of it, and they're not going to apply their jurisdiction to Americans. That's just not going to happen. We're not going to tolerate it now or in the future, and we've warned them about it repeatedly. And now they're going to see the consequences of ignoring us.
6: The U.S. is not a party to the court in The Hague, and the Trump administration imposed targeted sanctions to stop an investigation into U.S. actions in Afghanistan. This week, Rubio held out the prospect of the ICC going after President Trump.
7: And we have lunatics and crazies involved in the ICC that are talking about charging members of the U.S. military, maybe even the president or a future president, with crimes. I mean, it's not going to happen. It's just not going to happen.
6: But Rubio is conflating what some activists say they want the court to do and what the court is actually doing, says David Bosco, an Indiana University professor who's written a book about the ICC. While he says Rubio is overstating the concerns, Bosco does understand why countries that have not joined it are leery.
8: I'm in this kind of middle position of feeling like it's problematic for the court going after non-member states, but the record of the court is not that it's some kind of anti-American instrument.
6: Nearly all of the 13 convictions so far have been citizens of ICC member states, including Uganda and the Democratic Republic of the Congo. A citizen of a non-member state, Sudan, was also convicted of war crimes, but that conflict was referred to the court by the UN Security Council, and the U.S. backed that case at the time. There have been troubles brewing, though. Three West African countries, Burkina Faso, Mali, and Niger, recently announced plans to withdraw, calling the court neo-colonialists. And Karim Khan, the lead prosecutor ousted today, was sidelined over allegations of sexual misconduct. But it's the case against Israel, a non-member state, that's raising the most alarms in Washington, says Bosco.
8: Watching that happen with a close ally, a democracy, I think that's been enormously clarifying for the United States. And that's a huge motivating factor for the U.S. feeling like it really needs to push at this point against the ICC.
6: The ICC issued arrest warrants in 2024 for Israeli Prime Minister Benjamin Netanyahu and a former defense minister, Yoav Gallant, along with a Hamas commander who was later confirmed killed in the war in Gaza. Since the Palestinians joined the ICC, the court claims jurisdiction in Gaza, though the U.S. and Israel reject that. A Trump administration official working on UN reform, Jeff Bartos, used dramatic language when he was asked about all of this at a recent congressional hearing.
9: The ICC has been weaponized by globalists to seek with one mission, and that is to take down Western democracies like the United States and to try to imprison our leaders and our soldiers.
6: And he says the Trump administration is determined to dismantle the court, quote, brick by brick. After the vote ousting the prosecutor, Venezuela's foreign minister took to social media, saying his country now plans to leave the court, too. Michelle Kellerman, NPR News, the State Department.
2: You're listening to All Things Considered from NPR News. We've been hearing a lot about cyclosporiasis lately. It's a gastrointestinal illness that we've known about for a while, and it's in the news now because it's infected more than 1,600 people in the U.S. The parasite that causes the disease has been linked to shredded iceberg lettuce. Our Planet Money team has been looking into the system that's supposed to keep our food safe. Here's NPR's Jeff Guo.
10: The modern era of food safety inspections began 15 years ago. After a deadly outbreak of E. coli linked to bagged spinach shocked Congress into passing the Food Safety Modernization Act.
11: So this was a huge deal. I mean, this was a major overhaul.
10: Jim Gorney was a longtime advisor at the Food and Drug Administration. He says this law gave the FDA a lot more power, especially over the farms that grow our fruits and vegetables. Those farms used to be basically unregulated. The FDA couldn't even make farmers wash their hands. But now, most produce farmers have to follow the FDA's safety standards. Jim helped write those standards. For instance, say a farmer is walking through the fields and all of a sudden they notice a pile of animal feces right next to that beautiful green head of lettuce.
11: What they're supposed to do is flag it, cordon off an area around it, and that should never be harvested.
10: Is that part of the official rule?
11: Yep.
10: The FDA's official produce safety standards contain tons of provisions like that. They cover everything from how you wash your hands to how clean the irrigation water.

0: really. The FDA and its state partners just don't have the resources for that. There aren't enough inspectors.
1: Once every 3 years would be ideal.
0: Once every 3 years? I was hoping you'd say, like, I don't know, every month.
1: Every month? Oh, no, I don't think that's possible.
0: No? Why not? Well, I have to eat that. We all have to eat those plants.
1: We do all have to eat that.
0: But right now, forget about every 3 years. There seem to be farms that still haven't gotten their first inspection yet. And it's not just farms. Last year, the Government Accountability Office issued a report saying the FDA is way behind on inspections of food processing facilities, such as the Taylor Farms operation in Mexico that's been linked to the current outbreak. FDA records show the last time that facility was inspected was 7 years ago. But even if the FDA could perform more inspections, another problem is that a lot of the science is still a work in progress. Every time there's an outbreak, we learn something new. For instance, a couple years ago, there was a big salmonella outbreak involving peaches, which is strange because peaches are not typically associated with salmonella. But when investigators visited one of the orchards...
1: Come to find out, directly adjacent is a poultry house, you know?
0: So it was like chicken air that was just blowing onto these peaches?
1: Yeah.
0: Well, that is one of the theories, at least. The FDA never actually figured out how the salmonella got onto those peaches. To this day, it is still a mystery. With the current cyclosporiasis outbreak, it is very possible that we will never figure out exactly how it happened. But if we can't figure out how it happened, how are we going to prevent the next one? Jeff Guo, NPR News.
2: Jeff also looked into how bagged lettuce started turning up everywhere and how that makes it harder to trace outbreaks. 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
1: A milestone recording that came about quite by accident. You're on The Soundbeat. Perry Bradford wrote Crazy Blues, and the great Sophie Tucker was originally slated to record. When she was unable to make the session due to illness, Bradford convinced record execs to let jazz singer Mamie Smith fill in. Here she is on that OK Label recording from 1920.

0: That last-minute substitution would prove historic, marking the first time a black singer appeared on a blues record, one that sold over a million copies in just 6 months. For more on the historic session, go to soundbeat.org right now. Soundbeat is produced at the Belfer Audio Archive, Syracuse University Libraries. I'm Brett Barry.
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0: This is All Things Considered from NPR News. I'm Elsa Chang.
1: And I'm Debbie Elliott. The Justice Department has launched a new funding opportunity for local police. It's called the Bridging Immigration-Related Deficits Experienced Nationwide Program. A mouthful. For those paying attention, the acronym is BIDEN. It offers law enforcement agencies a collective $3 billion, but they have to agree to partner with ICE. As NPR's Meg Anderson reports, it's one of the latest DOJ efforts to entice police to cooperate with immigration officials.
2: First, there was a new grant announced last month called the Model Cities Initiative. It offers a handful of cities about 300

0: $100 million. Then there were changes to existing grants, like the COPS program, which offers more than $700 million. But the Biden program, given out over a period of up to 5 years, is about three times the size of those two put together.
1: This has to be one of the largest grant programs on record that has gone out from the Department of Justice.
0: Amy Solomon used to lead one of the DOJ's grant-making agencies. All three grants can go toward things like policing equipment, training, and hiring. The other thing they have in common, they all say police have to cooperate with ICE to get the money. Solomon says it's not unusual for the DOJ to use its grants to encourage policy priorities.
1: This is a very aggressive version of that.
0: But she says those priorities are normally directly connected to police duties, things like community violence intervention. Sheriff Jeff Gaylor of Harford County, Maryland, had an agreement with ICE for about 10 years. It allowed his officers to investigate the immigration status of people in their custody and then coordinate with ICE.
2: It worked great up until they took it away.
0: Earlier this year, Maryland banned the state's police departments from partnering with ICE. Gaylor says most of his budget comes from the county, but there's at least one grant he thinks he'll no longer be eligible for. In the past, he used that money to buy vehicles and equipment.
2: Obviously, these are grants I want to apply for, but I also want to keep my citizens safe by working with our federal partners.
0: That part about keeping people safe is what some criminal justice experts quibble with. Studies show immigrants are less likely to commit crimes than people born in the U.S. And many police leaders say working with immigration authorities can erode community trust. Nicole Ndumale is with the ACLU and used to work in the Civil Rights Division of the DOJ. She says these funding streams
3: are all different ways that the federal government is federalizing law enforcement.
0: Ultimately, she says, the administration is favoring states politically aligned with it and punishing those that aren't. In a statement to NPR, the DOJ said, quote, it only makes sense that funding supports agencies actively partnering with the federal government on immigration enforcement. Meg Anderson, NPR News.
4: All right, LeBron James is dominating basketball headlines today after announcing that he'll sign with the Philadelphia 76ers for what he says will be the final chapter of his career. But this weekend, the spotlight goes to another basketball superstar. Caitlin Clark heads into the WNBA All-Star Weekend playing some of the best basketball of her career. But Clark has also been surrounded by controversy. She has been accused of flopping, meaning exaggerating physical contact from another player. She's clashed with referees and other players. And after picking up another technical foul this week, she is just one technical foul away from an automatic one-game suspension. Chris Branch is a writer at The Athletic and joins us now to talk about all of this. Welcome, Chris.
5: Thank you for having me.
4: Thanks for being with us. Okay, so why does every incident involving Caitlin Clark seem to become such a big story these days?
5: She is the poster child for, being a lightning rod in this league. NBA Commissioner Adam Silver called her apolitical football, and I think it's really apt because so many people across the political spectrum are using her to their own ends. You know, there have been a lot of people on the conservative end of the spectrum who have painted her as this, you know, savior of the WNBA that I don't think is a totally fair moniker. They see her as saving the league, and now she is getting persecuted. Now, Caitlin Clark is getting fouled. She is getting attention from referees. She's getting technical fouls, but she's a great player, and she draws this scrutiny naturally, and I think if she was someone else, this would just be normal.
4: Yeah. I mean, she is just one technical foul away from an automatic suspension, but she says, look, I don't want to lose the intensity that makes me who I am. Is that intensity helping her team more than it's hurting the team? Or do you think she's reaching a point where she needs to, come on, rein it in?
5: I think she needs to rein in it a little bit, but I would not want her to lose her intensity. I mean, the headlines and the information you see from these games are that Caitlin Clark is assessed a technical foul while scoring 45 points, while scoring 27 points. Like, she's playing amazing basketball. Her team is really good. Now, it would be pretty detrimental for her to miss a game, but I don't think it's going to hurt them that much.
4: Yeah. Can you talk about that? Like, what is clicking for the Fever right now, despite all of the controversy we're seeing with Clark?
5: They're just a really good team. That's what gets lost in here. Clark is not even the highest scorer on the team right now. She is the best player, the most valuable player, but Kelsey Mitchell averages more points per game than her. Aaliyah Boston is great too. Like, this is just a really well-constructed, well-coached team.
4: I mean, even though it is this multi-talented team, it does feel like people have become deeply invested in Caitlin Clark, the individual, right? Like whether they love her or they don't like her at all. Mm-hmm. So what is your sense of how she's individually perceived right now? Has this season changed the way people inside and outside the league look at her?
5: I don't know. That's a hard question because I think it was going to be unfair to her from the jump, just because of who she is. She brought so many eyes. And if you read, the WNBA is in the first year of a new collective bargaining agreement where the money has raised tenfold for everybody. Now, a lot of people will say Caitlin Clark did that, which is not totally true. She did bring a lot of new audience in. But this has been a really good underappreciated product for a long time. So it's really hard. She hasn't said a lot controversially. She hasn't made a lot of big stances, but people still tend to attribute all of these things to her.
4: Huh. Well, before we let you go, I want to just ask you about today's big LeBron news. What do you make of him selecting the Philadelphia 76ers as his next and maybe final stop? Like, what are the chances that he can make history by winning championships with four different teams?
5: He easily could. It is the most fascinating choice he could make. That is a stacked team. The only thing you have to think about is if the team stays healthy. LeBron James has been the most durable elite athlete that we have ever seen. Mm-hmm. He's 41 years old. People don't appreciate that enough, that he is an alien specimen in that way. But you pair a 41-year-old with the Sixers center, Joel Embiid. He's a former MVP, but he has a lot of injury history. But they just traded for Jaylen Brown from the Boston Celtics, who is a really, really good player. This team should be a title contender immediately. You have to say it with the caveat of injuries, though.
4: Chris Branch is a senior writer with The Athletic. Thank you so much for joining us today.
5: Thank you.
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Well, welcome back to local programming, folks. You're in tune to KBUT, Crested Butte, KGNI, Gunnison. This right here is going to be the Friday night fish fry for the next couple of hours. So if you're wondering if you're in the right place, that is the affirmative, folks. Yeah, you're right. It's Friday night. 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And yes, indeed, thanks for joining me here on KBUT. I got some good music set up for you for the next couple of hours until Fran comes in doing her fantastic voyage, and then Baron's in at 11. So we got local programming going on for quite a few hours, folks. You know, whenever you're in Crested Butte and Gunnison, just, you know, you're driving in your car, tune it to KBUT. You'll find out what's going on. So got some entertainment announcements coming up in about 15-20 minutes. Let you know what's going on in and around town. Currently, it's 76 degrees in Crested Butte and 78 in Gunnison for tonight. We're expecting partly cloudy skies, mostly clear in both Crested Butte and Gunnison. A little chance of rain overnight in Gunnison. 40 or 50% chance of rain in Gunnison. A little bit less up here in Crested Butte. And over the weekend, looks like a little bit of the same. We're getting into the monsoonal flow, folks, up here. It was dry for, well, we've had two dry winters in a row, and it was a brutal winter, and we didn't get anything in the spring. So this is the first sort of precipitation that I've seen us, you know, a week-long outlook for having some rain. So keep doing your rain dance. Keep getting down with your bad self. Keep believing in the people on this planet are here to do good. And don't get caught up in that social media stuff. But if you are checking the social media and you check KBUT or you check the Eyebar Ranch, you might have found out that these guys are coming to town. So let's start up the fish fry with these cats. They've been playing since Lowell George wrote a song named Willin' way back when. So let's get into it. Coming at the Eyebar Ranch August 16th. Let's start off the fish fry with some Little Feet.

0: What's happening, CC? They still call it the White House, but that's a temporary condition, too. Can you dig it, CC? To each his reach, and if I don't cop, it ain't mine to have. But I'll be reaching for you, because I love you, CC. Right on. There's a lot of chocolate cities around. We've got Newark, we've got Gary. Somebody told me we got L.A. And we're working on Atlanta. But you're the capital city.
1: Hey, hello.
0: Get down.
1: Hey,
0: hello. Moving in on.
1: Hey, hello.
0: Can't you feel my breath? All up around your neck. Hey, CC. They say you jive and game and can't be changed. But on the positive side, you're my piece of the rock and I love you, CC. Can you dig it? Hey, we didn't get our 40 acres and a mule, but we did get you, CC. Yeah. Moving in around you.

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The last percentage count was 80. You don't need the bullet when you got the ballot. Are you up for the downstroke, CC? Chocolate City. Are you with me out there?

surprised if Ali is in the White House. And Reverend Ike, Secretary of the Treasury. Richard Pryor, Minister of Education. Stevie Wonder, Secretary of Fine Arts. And Miss Aretha Franklin, the First Lady. Are you out there, CC? A chocolate city is no dream. It's my piece of the rock. And I dig you, CC. God.

0: That was the Super Scratch.
1: I love that Super Scratch on a Friday night.
0: Yeah, you called it gritty. That's what it sounds like, you know.
1: That's good.
0: It should be our new tagline down here at KBT.
1: Keep it gritty.
0: Keep it gritty. That's
1: next
0: a winner.
1: Time.
0: That's
1: for
0: a winner.
1: Now we're rad, but we'll soon be gritty.
0: Yeah, we'll prepare that one. So, what's up, Bish?
1: I miss you. I love you.
0: Oh, it's so good to be here.
1: How
0: many years did we do a show on Friday evening?
1: Oh, my goodness.
0: Nine years, probably, right?
1: I kept track. Close to a decade.
0: Let's just say
1: a decade.
0: Yeah.
1: Or more.
0: And you're kind of following your feet or something, right? What are you up to?
1: What am I up to? Yeah. I ask myself the same damn thing. Well, there's no shortage of things, really. Constant creativity.
0: I would say there's infinity things.
1: Infinite possibilities of things to do on a Friday night.
0: Yeah.
1: So I had to, take a little space from the regular praxis slot, 9 p.m., and it's been fun to fill in. I did a late afternoon snack show 2 weeks ago. Offered up that tribute on the Smoker's Lounge yesterday. So there's lots of ways for me to slip back into the airwaves.
0: Anytime.
1: I'm grateful.
0: Yeah.
1: Thank you.
0: Anytime.
1: Truly.
0: Well, what do we want to talk about Friday evening?
1: Those beautiful clouds.
0: It is like
1: storm clouds have been good this week.
0: It has been dry in this town for 6 months. Hasn't it? It was a pretty dry winter and a pretty dry spring, and it feels like we're finally in that.
1: Finally getting some moisture.
0: And things are turning green.
1: Yeah.
0: So if you're up here.
1: There was a rainbow yesterday morning.
0: Yeah.
1: Like,
0: in the morning.
1: In the morning is rare to see, but it rained all night, and it was up in the morning, and it was gorgeous.
0: I love it.
1: Yeah. So more of that, please.
0: More of that. Thanks for tuning in wherever you're tuning in. It's nice to be joined by Bish on the Fish Fry. I'm playing music for you on a Friday evening. Probably do an entertainment calendar in a couple minutes here. Let people know what's going on. But
1: lots going on, especially tribute to Chili tomorrow at the Depot.
0: Chili,
1: all are welcome.
0: Chili the Kid.
1: Jonah Mesta's family is in town. We've been celebrating the last few days.
0: What a life to celebrate.
1: Truly. Yeah. He taught us so much, how to love, how to give, the way he moved music, the way he created. Such an inspiration, such a blessing that he came into our lives.
0: Yeah, Jonah will be forever missed, but forever remembered. He had such a positive outlook on life. So
1: absolutely.
0: Yeah.
1: He's everywhere now. We scattered his ashes today with his brother. Beautiful setting up. Gothic. And yeah, tomorrow at the Depot, we're going to have a big potluck. 420, come on by. 716 Elk Avenue. All welcome for the celebration of life.
0: That's going to be amazing.
1: There'll be more music. There'll be more creativity.
0: Yes.
1: I made tamales for my first time.
0: Oh my gosh.
1: Yeah.
0: I want to hear more about that.
1: We're going to steam them up tomorrow.
0: Yeah.
1: They're probably better to eat and taste than to listen to.
0: All right.
1: But you keep spinning those gritty Santana vinyls.
0: Steam them up. That's
1: we'll
0: the band name.
1: We'll leave tamales to that.
0: All right. Thanks for joining me, Bish.
1: Love ya.
0: Cheers.

Yeah. Some Led Zeppelin folks out there. Something from Physical Graffiti. Had some Greyhounds in that last set. Started it off with some Little Feet, who are playing at the Ibar Ranch on August 16th. Fired up for that show. And had some Parliament in there doing Chocolate City. It was a long first set of the Fish Fry. Thanks for Bish joining me down here at the station and letting us know that Chili the Kid, if you knew Chili the Kid, you know, you knew Chili the Kid if you knew him. So throwing a party for him and celebrating his life at the Depot tomorrow at 4:20. So go out there and celebrate that. Thanks for people tuning in. Thanks for the calls, folks. Thanks for joining into the Fish Fry. 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All right. Played a little Santana interlude off of the Moonflower release. And let's keep playing it. This one's going to start off scratchy, whereas Bish called it gritty. This one's going to start off gritty. But here's some more Santana for you. You might want to turn this one up, folks.

0: guitar solo that was probably the most memorable in my entire life was when Carlos Santana, this was probably 1991, okay, somewhere in there, was playing the New Orleans Jazz and Heritage Festival. And Buddy Guy was playing the same time, the slot before him, and another stage. So Buddy Guy came over for Santana's closing couple of songs, right, and played. And Buddy Guy and Carlos Santana to that song.
1: Wow.
0: Had maybe the, you know, because Buddy Guy would go, and Buddy Guy can play the guitar like nobody had been born. And Santana would play a solo, and you'd be like, yeah, that was the most amazing. They did it like three times over. Like,
1: okay.
0: Buddy Guy would go into a solo, and Santana would be like, okay, I got a Buddy Guy solo. And then after two solos, people were losing their minds, and then they did one more set.
1: Wow.
0: And Carlos Santana came out of this and just an amazing guitar player, the Carlos Santana.
1: That was brain melting, that track we just heard. So I can't imagine, you know, that live performance you're talking about with Buddy Guy on stage. That was amazing. That was super cool. What album is that from, Andrew?
0: That's off of Moonflower.
1: Okay. Yep.
0: Double vinyl. I brought this one in myself.
1: That's gorgeous.
0: Another tune
1: that was
0: from
1: really
0: that.
1: Cool.
0: Yeah. So what do we got? We got a few entertainment calendar announcements. We took a while because we were jamming, but there's a lot going on in town. And why don't you start it off there?
1: Saturday, July 25th, Beastie Boys tribute band Sabotage at the Ibar Ranch in Gunnison. Jim Davidson at the Brewhouse Mountain Tavern in the town of Crested Butte. Strand Hill at Jose's in Mount Crested Butte. Tyler Hansen at the Billy Bar in Mount Crested Butte. Rachel Van Slyke at Garlic Mike's. That's all Saturday, July 25th. Do I go through this whole bit?
0: Sure, why don't you?
1: Sunday, July 26th, Handmade Moments at the Crested Butte Public House. Jim Davidson at the Butte 66 Bar and Grill in Mount Crested Butte. And Garlic Mike's in Gunnison. Quarter Mile Mule at Toons and 10 Peaks at the top of Painter Boy Lift on the Mountain. And then Monday, the 27th, Clay Street Unit performs for the Alpenglow Concert Series in Town Park for the town of Crested Butte.
0: That's a lot.
1: It is, man. We got a lot going on, bro. What do you got?
0: What do I got? Yeah. Trivia Tuesdays is happening next Tuesday at Harmel's on the Taylor. The Copycats concert perform for Summer Classics in the courtyard at Crested Butte Center for the Arts next Tuesday. Next Wednesday, Music on the Mountain with Johnny Mullinax at the Crested Butte Bass Area. I saw him last year at River Rhythms on the Rio.
1: Oh,
0: and
1: cool.
0: He was ripping, so don't miss that one. The Pavilion Dance Series Two-Step with Crying Shame plays at Three Rivers Resort in Almont. Matt and Madeline Shugart are playing next Wednesday at Jose in Mount Crested Butte. Open mic night at Crested Butte in the city of Gunnison. And Burlesque Basics, Confidence, Choreography, and Stage Presence is at the Gunnison Arts Center. For those that wanting to get into burlesque next Wednesday. And, thanks for tuning in. And KBUT is proud to serve the entire Gunnison Valley with our entertainment calendar. You can find more information. Submit events at GunnisonValleyCalendar.com. Please make submissions at least 2 weeks in advance of the event.
1: We got a lot of good stuff going on, Andrew.
0: It's mid-July. If there's nothing happening in Crested Butte, something's up. I don't know.
1: It's popping, as they say.
0: There's always the street art out there, right? You know, the colorful, classic Crested Butean crowd that is always performing out there, so...
1: You mean just the people, all the people. Totally. I love it.
0: Just walk the streets. Walk the streets, folks. Get in your car. If you can't take public transportation, drive your car to the four-way stop, park there, and walk up Elk Avenue. It's just much nicer than not having a whole lot of cars on Elk Avenue during July, you know, and I'm guilty too. I drive my car about anyway.
1: We ride our bikes a lot too.
0: Friday night. If you can get out of your car and walk up Elk Avenue, you get a free show.
1: It's gorgeous out there right now.
0: Yeah, you're right.

0: Thank you for that. That was amazing.
1: Oh my gosh, that was some heavy vinyl. Carlos Santana doing Soul Sacrifice there. What's up, Canale?
0: Not too much, Hadley. How you doing, bud?
1: Good. It's Friday night.
0: It is.
1: I was going to stop you during that and tell you this story. In the amount of live music that I've seen in my life, probably the most memorable guitar shreddery, what do we call it, right? You know, the

0: Curly Moore right there doing a thing called Let's Get Low Down. Bring this right to about 8 o'clock, folks. You're in tune to KBUT Crested Butte, KGNI Gunnison. We're at 90.3 in Crested Butte, 88.7 in Gunnison. And you can also pick us up at KBUT.org. If you're listening out there from afar, we love when people are listening from like Memphis, Tennessee.
1: Makes us feel good.
0: Where's the furthest place you ever got a call from?
1: I get a lot of calls from Pennsylvania because my bros listen and my cousins up in Maine. Probably Maine.
0: Maine.
1: United States, continental United States.
0: It doesn't get much further than that. Maybe Miami. But not much further than
1: Hawaii,
0: Maine, right?
1: You know,
0: that doesn't count.
1: I know we have international listeners, Andrew.
0: Oh, yeah.
1: Yeah. I know you have a pretty awesome, just from filling in on your show, you have listeners all over the country.
0: Yeah, you know? It's nice to hear from them. Every once in a while, you know, you poke them just the right way, and they're like, man, I'm listening from Las Vegas, New Mexico, or something.
1: And
0: like
1: I just had to call. You know, like, you just pushed my buttons.
0: So, well, we're playing music here on KBUT, and it's just about the top of the hour, right about 8 o'clock on the dot. So I'm going to read you some weather and see what's going on. It's pretty nice. We're in the old monsoonal weather flow, which is nice.
1: Thank goodness.
0: You know, things are green out there. People aren't as freaking out. They're not like, man, stop barbecuing over there. You're going to burn the place down.
1: We're already crispy.
0: I'm just cooking some hot dogs in my backyard. You relax out there, folks. It's all good. Let's talk to each other and make people know that we are definitely not out of fire danger. We've been getting a couple days of rain, but it's looking like more rain is stacked up in our future. So do your rain dance tonight. Currently 65 in Crested Butte, 75 in Gunnison. And for tonight, we're expecting about a 20% chance of precip in Crested Butte and a 90% chance in Gunnison. Look at that. That's a good bit different storm going south. So, and tomorrow, mostly sunny skies in both Crested Butte and Gunnison. Little chance of rain, about a 50% chance of rain. So, get out there in the morning, like they say, right?
1: Yes.
0: You know,
1: get out early.
0: If you want to get out, you know, do it in the morning if you're going deep in, right? If you're going on a like big old Deer Creek ride or something like that.
1: Right.
0: All right, so.
1: And then we got the chilly get down at 4:20 tomorrow afternoon. So get out early and then meet us at the depot for the chilly jam.
0: That's right. Get there.

0: David Clayton Thomas. And Blood, Sweat, and Tears right there. Finished up a set of music. Started off with some Santana. And brings us to about 8:24. You're in tune to KBT Crested Butte. And what do we got for the folks?
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0: 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All right, I hope you're having a fabulous Friday.
1: Whew. How could you not? Providing a good soundtrack.
0: Yeah, you'd have to work hard.
1: Right?
0: You'd have to work hard.
1: What do we got? What are you serving up next, Andrew?
0: Well, I got two tickets to give away. It's always exciting when you have two tickets to give away, right? You know, and who's it to?
1: Right.
0: Right.
1: I know.
0: And now we're building up that tension, right? Just now. The longer we talk about it.
1: What artist are we talking about? Like what concert?
0: Yeah. I've been playing some of these guys tonight. So if you've been listening to the whole Fish Fry, you probably know somebody I played more than once tonight. But they're playing down at the Ibar Ranch.
1: Ooh, that narrows it down quite a bit. I know who you're talking about.
0: Do you?
1: Yeah. I'm super excited.
0: I'm gonna keep drawing it out a little bit.
1: I'm super excited about it, man.
0: Two tickets playing on August 16th.
1: Not real big feet, not medium sized feet.
0: No.
1: Yeah.
0: Mm-mm. They are not.
1: Yeah.
0: Like anything other than little feet. So little feet. When the song plays, you need to call me up and know what the song's name is. So call 970-349-7444, but not before you know what the name of the song is, because I'm going to ask you that. And if you don't answer it, I'm going to get on you.
1: All right.

0: Yeah, Spanish Moon. Whiskey. Bad cocaine.
1: That's not a good combo.
0: Poison. Just the same. Yeah, you're right. We got some winners.
1: Yes, we did.
0: Who do you got? Wait, I don't have you.
1: There we go.
0: Yeah,
1: Silas and Jan, my neighbors down, you know, from right down the block.
0: Oh, sweet.
1: And great KBT listeners. Silas is one of the grand poobahs of the tie-dye scene. You know, back in the day, made all the brick oven, pizzeria and pub tie-dyes.
0: Oh, nice.
1: And was at the farmer's market. And, yeah, Deadhead. You know, so, one of my faves.
0: He and his lady, Jan, yes, are going to Little Feet at the Ibar Ranch.
1: Hot dog.
0: On the 16th of August.
1: That lucky dogs.
0: It says the 15th. I'm sorry, I've been saying the 16th all night. It is actually Saturday night, the 15th.
1: Okay.
0: I think we got to check on that because I thought it was the 16th, but I'm not sure. Anyway, you got Silas. Find it.
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0: 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All right. Only got a few tunes left. I got a half an hour left.
1: Yeah,
0: Fran's in the station. I got some more vinyl to play. I'm all fired up. You brought my vinyl back to me tonight.
1: I love that Johnny, what was that New Orleans artist?
2: Johnny Adams
1: that you introduced me to.
2: Yeah.
1: And I returned Andrew's King of Zydeco, a tribute to the King of Zydeco, Clifton Chenier album to him. And Holy Stromboli.
0: There's some, Holy Stromboli.
1: It's good from start to finish, Andrew. There's not a bad track on that album, so we're excited about whatever you put the needle on there.
0: Yeah. I mean, look at all these artists.
1: Rolling Stones, Marsha Ball,
0: Lucinda Williams, Steve Earle, John Cleary, Taj Mahal. I mean, it goes on forever. It's good. I'm going to be playing some of that.
1: That was loaned to the barbershop and to me for about a month. I just returned it to Andrew, and so you're going to be hearing it back on the Friday Night Fish Fry. Yeah.
0: Holy Stromboli.
1: Thanks for the loan, dude. That was cool. I played it, too.
0: Yeah, you're right. Well, let's start off this next set. I'm going to get into that. Not right now, but here is some Tom Petty.
1: Woo!
0: Send this one out to John O'Neill if he's listening out there. And this is him doing a cover of a J.J. Cale tune.

0: I love you, Mac. Thank y'all.
1: Yeah. Homer's face, favorite son. That is Tab Benoit off of the musical mojo of Mac Rabinac. That's a tribute album that came out a couple of years before Mac passed away, which is probably 6 years ago now or 7 years ago now. Dr. John celebrating Mac and his music. That was Tab Benoit doing Stack of Lee. Just about bringing the fish fry. Tidying up here. Got a few more tunes to play. I'm not quite sure where to go. I kind of like when it's, floating towards the end of the show and you get that one call and somebody, mixes it up. But I got a few more tunes to play. This is a tune from some vinyl I picked up this year. This was a Grammy winning vinyl album called A Tribute to the King of Zydeco, who most people know as Clifton Chenier. And this has got some amazing artists on it. And I'm going to finish it here, playing the last tune. This is C.J. Chenier, Clifton's son, and Sonny Landreth. This is more vinyl, folks.

That's brand new, fresh vinyl from a cast of characters that did a tribute this year to the King of Zydeco, Clifton Chenier, and Sonny Landreth on that. I don't know who's singing the vocals on that one, but it's not listed on the album. Anyway, I'm sitting in the studio with Fran. She's ready to take you on her fantastic voyage. I had somebody bring a little purse into the station about an hour and a half ago, and they said they found it at the four-way stop. Somebody, it looks like somebody might have dropped their little purse, and it doesn't have any identification in it. It has a little bit of cash in it. So if you can identify the purse, call us down here at 970-349-7444 and see if you can get this little purse back to their rightful owner. All right, folks, a couple more tunes to play here. Let's go down to Louisiana. Play something funky from a cat named Bobby Rush.

Yeah. Yes, indeed, folks. Thanks for tuning in to the Fish Round. Passing the reins on. Passing the air chair on to Fran. Sitting in. Ready to do it. Not sure where to go. You know, I'm always trying to figure out where you're going, and we didn't talk about where you're going. So I'm gonna play it here by ear. I got a text this week from Mr. Pat O'Neill, and he was checking out this band. So let's finish the Fish Fry with some Red Clay Strays. Thanks for tuning in, folks. Talk at you next week.

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Welcome aboard, everybody. It's Fran, and you're in the Frantastic Voyage. I'm your captain for the next couple of hours as we chase thunderstorms, dance in the rain, drift on rivers, and eventually find a little sunshine on the other side. You know, living here in the mountains, we know summer storms roll in fast. One minute, it's blue skies. The next, you're watching lightning dance over the Paradise Divide. Tonight's soundtrack is dedicated to those moments and to the storms we all weather in life. So, whether you're driving over Kebler Pass, relaxing after a day on the trails, or simply enjoying your evening, thank you for bringing me along. But first, let's take a look at the weather. Crested Butte, it's currently 64 degrees. Partly cloudy, stray shower or thunderstorm is possible. Oh, we need the rain, guys. It's been feeling lovely, just getting some precipitation. Low tonight will be 50 degrees, light winds. Tomorrow, 40% chance of rain. It'll be high of 79 degrees. Mostly sunny skies during the morning hours, then scattered showers and thunderstorms developing in the afternoon. High of 79. We need the rain. Gunnison. Currently it's 65 degrees in Gunnison. And low of 54 tonight. Scattered thunderstorms early, then becoming mostly clear after midnight. Low chance of low 54 degrees. Chance of rain, 60%. Oh, how lovely. We need it. Tomorrow, high of 86. 55% chance of precip. Mostly sunny early, scattered thunderstorms developing later in the day. High of 86. Yay. 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Lost. Prescription sunglasses, bifocals with black frames, lost in Sherpa Cafe or Mountain Express. 723, so lost yesterday. Lost, a long brown leather wallet with an Asher sticker. Lost somewhere in town of CB. Lost on 720. If it's yours, give us a call. Lost, a Silver Ridge wallet somewhere in the valley. Lost yesterday. If it's yours, give us a call. Silver Ridge wallet. Lost a medium navy blue t-shirt with hood. Lost somewhere in the playground by Center for the Arts in CB. Lost on July 10th. Lost two wedding rings. Oh my. Woman's diamond ring and vintage setting and a man's gold silver twist. Not sure if it's north end of the valley. Give us a call. It was lost in 7-Eleven. Now to Found. Found, a purple Huffy bike. 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
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All right, guys. Now let's begin with a bolt of electricity with a little AC/DC. 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

You're listening to Van Morrison, a little Into the Mystic. Love that song. Before that, a little Rain song by Led Zeppelin. Rain song for rain. And we kick things off with AC/DC, Thunderstruck. Yeah, I hope you guys are having a wonderful night tonight. Give us a call if you're feeling like inspired. I don't know. 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Speaking of rain, let's keep things rolling with some Guns N' Roses.

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All right, guys, you were listening to Robin Trower, Bridge of Sighs, and that was from Tom and Gunny. Shout out to him. Before that, we were listening to November Rain by Guns N' Roses. Now we're going to play some more songs about rain. Rain inspired. 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Then Imagine Dragons and Cure following that. 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

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Don't let your friends drive intoxicated or intoxicated. All right, guys, you were just listening to Imagine Dragons' Thunder. And before that, No Ha Parado de Llover by Maná. I switched it up on you guys. All right, let's keep things rolling with The Cure. You're listening to KBUT.

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Let's take a look at the weather. It's currently 63 degrees tonight. I can't believe it's Friday night, guys. Happy TGIF. It's partly cloudy. There might be a stray shower or two. Thunderstorms are possible. Low tonight, 49 degrees. Winds light and variable. Tomorrow, 78. 50% chance of precipitation. Yay. Sunny in the morning, then increasing clouds with some scattered thunderstorms later in the day. High 78. Winds 5 to 10 miles an hour and chance 50% of rain, which is awesome. We need it. The plants need it. All right, Gunnison, it's currently 64 degrees. 57% chance of precipitation tonight. Wow. Scattered thunderstorms during the evening. Mainly clear skies after midnight. Low 54. Winds light and variable. Chance of 60% of rain. Love it. Tomorrow, more the same. 46% chance of rain. Mostly sunny early on. We'll have thunderstorms developing later in the day. Yeah, good stuff. Good weather. All right, you were listening to the Beatles, Don't Let Me Down. And before that, The Cure. Just coming up with some rainy jams. Songs about rain. Songs that feel kind of like perfect. Cuddle up in the evening. Yeah, let's go with, some underwriting support. 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To July 26th is Jeff Crosby Band, GunnisonArtsCenter.org. All right, let's play some Annie Lennox next. You're listening to KBUT. Hope you guys are having a wonderful night tonight. And if you're feeling something, give me a call. 970-349-7444. Looking to hear from you. Here's some Eurythmics with Here Comes the Rain Again.

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Now, let's take a look at our community calendar. As wildfires continue to burn in and around Gunnison County, you may start to see more wildlife in unexpected places such as roads, trails, residential neighborhoods. 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All right, guys, you were just listening to Dave Matthews and Smart Chang. That was a fun one. And then before that, we had Comfortably Numb by Pink Floyd, little Creedence Clearwater Revival before that, and Purple Rain by Prince. And then we had the Eurythmics with Here Comes the Rain Again. So a couple more songs. Here we have another half hour left. Here's some leftover salmon. 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

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Well, friends, we've got a last 15 minutes left. We've made it through the thunder, the rain, the rivers, and finally into clearer skies. You know, after such a long dry spell here in Crested Butte, these recent storms have reminded me and us not to take the beauty of this place or each other for granted. Sometimes all it takes is just a little rain, a great song, and a strong community to remind us how lucky we are to call this valley home. Special thanks to Jeff Kruger, Courtney Walsh, and Laura Kroll, and Carly Donk. Can't forget about you, girl. Thanks for tuning in tonight, and thank you, everyone, for listening throughout the Gunnison Valley and beyond. 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I'm Fran. This has been another fantastic voyage. We still got a few more minutes left, so we're going to play a couple more songs. But wishing you well, and I hope you guys could dance in the rain. Loving this. We need the weather. Good night, everybody. Up next is Baron with Classical Stage. Here's some more Pink Floyd.

What up, what up, what up, Krista Butte? How we doing tonight? You are now officially listening to a classical stage on the air every Friday night from 11 p.m. to 1 a.m. This is B-Town, a.k.a. Baron, a.k.a. Longest Running Soul King. A classical stage is a mix of classical, Broadway, dance, pop, inspiration, and rock-type music in order to keep you going. 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That sounds like my kind of vibe right there. And then the Gunnison Valley Animal Welfare League annual yard sale is coming up. Donations are accepted now through Thursday, July 23rd at 508 North 7th Street in Gunnison. New and lightly used donations are accepted. No electronics, furniture, books, or clothing unless pre-approved. Drop-offs are welcome any day between 10 a.m. and 8 p.m. and can be left under the canopy left of the house. You can email gvawlboard@gmail.com for more information. And KBT is proud to serve the Gunnison Valley with our community calendar. We invite you to submit public service announcements, entertainment, and events to GunnisonValleyCalendar.com, the Valley's shared website serving all of Gunnison to Crested Butte. Please make submissions at least 2 weeks in advance. And let's see here. And let's check the weather real fast here. Oh my God, it has been such a great week, you guys. We've finally been getting some good rain, little thunderstorms at night. It's been such a great, it's just been such a great week for. I mean, I'm enjoying that we're finally getting some rain, good moisture, and it sounds like a lot of firefighters and hotshots are just about to head back home, basically, up in the valley here. So once again, I just give a big shout out to all of our fellow firefighters and hotshots that have been working tirelessly without any sleep for the last like month or 2 months or so. So anyway, thank you to all you brave young men and women out there that have been fighting fires, and also once again, to the families of the hotshots that we unfortunately lost along the way. But anyway, so right now in Crested Butte, tonight it's clear to partly cloudy, a stray shower or thunderstorms as possible, low 49 Fahrenheit, winds at 5 to 10 miles per hour.
And then tomorrow, we got sunny skies during the morning hours, scattered showers and thunderstorms developing in the afternoon. High 78 Fahrenheit, winds at 5 to 10 miles per hour, chance of rain 50%. Good. And then tomorrow night is partly cloudy skies early, followed by partial clearing. A stray shower or thunderstorm is possible. Low at 51 Fahrenheit, winds at 5 to 10 miles per hour. And then we'll check the Gunnison here. Yeah, for some reason, Gunnison is still warmer always than Crested Butte lately. So I don't know what that's all about. Tonight, scattered thunderstorms early. Skies will become mostly clear late. Low of 54 Fahrenheit, winds at 5 to 10 miles per hour. Chances of rain at 50%. And then we got tomorrow, mostly sunny skies during the morning hours. Scattered showers and thunderstorms developing in the afternoon. High at 86 Fahrenheit, winds at 10 to 15 miles per hour, chances of rain 50%. Tomorrow night, cloudy skies early then partly cloudy. After midnight, a stray shower or thunderstorm is possible. Low near 55 Fahrenheit, winds at 5 to 10 miles per hour. Okay, enough about me talking. Let's get some music going, shall we?

All right. Let's go over some stuff we've been listening to, shall we? Before we get to more announcements. So the first couple songs that I was playing for you guys, I was playing Friend Like Me from the Disney film Aladdin. Definitely my favorite Disney film when I was a kid. And then also I was playing a little bit of the soundtrack from the film Hook with music by the great John Williams. But just to explain why I wanted to start with these two songs specifically is because apparently two days ago, July 21st, to be exact, it would have been the great Robin Williams' 75th birthday. So, yeah, I thought that it just was important to pay homage and tribute to one of my all-time heroes and definitely just another one of those great people that we've lost way too soon, Robin Williams. You're still dearly missed. Yeah, definitely Aladdin and the film Hook is definitely two of my favorite Robin Williams movies of all time. If anyone wanted to call me up right now and tell me their favorite Robin Williams movies, I definitely appreciate that. So anyway, this is just a giving tribute because it would have been his birthday a couple days ago. So again, this is a tribute to Robin Williams and shout out to the family of Robin Williams and Robin, you're still dearly, dearly missed. Okay, and then next, I was playing Jimmy Olsen Blues by the Spin Doctors. Haven't heard this song in ages, and so definitely had to play it. It was definitely a song that me and my dad used to listen to all the time when I was a kid. And then I was playing kind of like a rock and roll version of The Sound of Silence, which I think the artist was Simon and Garfunkel, or maybe I'm wrong. specifically this version of the song Sound of Silence, I actually did a dance to this song a few years ago. With the School of Dance. So that was a lot of fun. So shout out to the School of Dance. Love you guys. And then I was playing Baby It's Cold Outside. Just another one of those songs that I play in my head in order to keep on raining or whatnot. Yeah, it was actually kind of funny how, like, I mean, I don't know how long ago this was or if people still think this is, like, the most inappropriate song. But, yeah, no, apparently a lot of people thought this song, Baby It's Cold Outside, was, the like, so inappropriate that they took it off the radio for some reason. Yeah, there's a lot much more offensive songs than that. Baby, It's Cold Outside. I mean, come on, it's a cute romantic song, you know. and then last but not least, I was playing Can I Have This Dance from the High School Musical 3 film. High School Musical films are definitely without doubt my favorite Disney Channel films of all time, and this definitely makes me think back to. So if you ever seen the High School Musical films, or specifically this one, High School Musical 3, Senior Year, this is obviously based around senior year of high school, and specifically one of the themes that they were exploring in this film was prom, and that's where this song came in, Can I Have This Dance? So definitely this song, it makes me think of my prom. I actually went to three proms in high school, which was really fun.
But specifically, I just want to give a big shout out to one of my dear friends, Haley Loeffler. Haley, thank you for bringing my prom. They still one of the best nights I've ever had. Never forgot it. Love you so much. Thank you again. And now let's look at some announcements here. Okay, so KBT's Summer Pledge Drive starts Monday, July 27th. 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And let's get right back to it, shall we?

0: What is this feeling so sudden and new? I felt the moment I laid eyes on you. My pulse is rushing.
1: My head is reeling.
0: Yeah, well, my face is flushing. What is this?

eat this.

All right, guys, we got 15 or 20 minutes left until in the show here. So let me just briefly talk about music. First song we were playing was Soul Sister by Train. Then next song we were playing was In a World Like This from the Backstreet Boys. Just another one of those great songs. Backstreet Boys, favorite band of all time. In a World Like This was actually the very first album it was the very first time that the Backstreet Boys basically reunited after one of their members, Kevin, left the group and then finally decided to return. This was their big comeback album, with all of them back together, which was a pretty big deal. And you can definitely check that out in the documentary Show 'Em What You're Made Of. If you've never seen this documentary, Backstreet Boys, Show 'Em What You're Made Of, it's a really great documentary about the Backstreet Boys and all that stuff. And then we were playing Just Can't Let You Go by Justin McCartney, one of those singers that I grew up hearing in the 90s. And then we were playing What Is This Feeling from the musical Wicked, but this was from the film version with Ariana Grande and then Cynthia. Her name is hard to pronounce. Basically, the actress who plays Elphaba. And then we were playing I Want to Know What Love Is from the musical Rock of Ages, from the film Rock of Ages, which was performed by Tom Cruise. It was a good. Not necessarily one of my favorite musicals, but I'm definitely glad I saw it. It was definitely one of Tom Cruise's best performances, in my opinion. And then we were playing Safety Dance from the TV show Glee. Black or White from the King of Pop himself, Michael Jackson. Definitely next to the Backstreet Boys. Michael Jackson's definitely like my favorite artist of all time. Always has been. Then we were playing the song Down by Jay Sean, I think his last name is. It's just another one of those songs I play in my dance classes. Dancer Size of Baron. If any of you are interested in taking dance classes. And then we were playing Great Balls of Fire from the film, from the second Top Gun Maverick. This is a great movie. Personally, I think the second one was a lot better than the first one. And then we were playing Beauty School Dropout from the musical Grease. But this version that we were playing was from the TV show Glee again. And then we were playing the song Doom Again, which is like a series of like a Bollywood type movies. Anyway, the song Doom Again was definitely the dance that I did last year for Movie Butte. So shout out to all my dancers who were in the dance with me last year. Love you guys. And then we were playing like some sort of poppy version song called Hey. Again, the artist is a little bit hard to pronounce here. And then I was playing a little music from the film Tarzan, the Disney version of Tarzan, which the composer is Phil Collins. Another great composer. And then, and the last but not least, we were playing Tequila Sunrise from the Eagles. Definitely one of my dad's favorite bands, so we listened to them all the time when I was a kid. And
Yep, we got about 15 minutes, so let's just keep it going.

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There's more I gained, 'cause it led me back.

0: You ever see a bodybuilder at the gym? That's exciting, right? I always get nervous. I'm like, do you live here? Are you lifting the weights or eating them? How'd you get like that? And when I say bodybuilder, I'm not talking about somebody who's muscular. I'm talking about the guys that have gotten so big, people are afraid to tell them it looks weird.
1: What do you think of that?
0: It's great. It's perfectly normal.
1: I'm not too muscular.
0: No, no. Do you want money? Please don't kill me. You ever see those bodybuilding events on ESPN? The guys are up there like, ah! And everyone in the audience is like, yay, yay! Clap of the macho, we'll tear up our arms. What are those people doing in the audience? Why are they there? It's way better than a movie, huh? I like the guy with the big muscles who is flexing to look exactly like the 10 other guys with the big muscles who are flexing. Wonder what this next guy's gonna do. You think he's gonna flex? Because that's all they do. They go up there and they flex. You know, there's no talent portion. Never see a bodybuilder playing the harp or anything. Because those poor guys can't bend their arms like that. He's gonna get his ass kicked for this joke. I'm jealous, you know. I am jealous of bodybuilders, because even if I did work out a lot, I know I would never achieve the title of Mr. Universe, which is the highest accolade you can receive in bodybuilding. Really, Mr. Universe? Shouldn't we have consulted other planets about this? We have the audacity to decide who Mr. Universe is, and we pick someone who probably can't name the planets in our solar system. Think about it this way. The president of the United States is selected by an electoral college based on popular vote. The secretary general of the United Nations is chosen by a community of countries. Mr. Universe. Five Italian guys from Long Island. Let's sell exercise equipment. Mr. Universe. Schwarzenegger, Arnold, he was Mr. Universe a couple times. You think he ever viewed being governor as kind of a step down?
2: This is so easy. I used to rule the entire solarverse. One measly state. I can't believe he's doing an impression of Arnold Schwarzenegger.
0: Why is it everyone in the world can do an impression of Arnold? Yet he can't do an impression of someone that can pronounce the word California.
2: Call it, this is so hard. We need water.
0: It would be weird to have that on your resume, right?
3: Oh, I see here in 2006, you were Mr. Universe.
0: You know, here you're just going to be a bouncer. If you want, you could be Mr. Bouncer. Or Mr. Bounciverse. Please don't kill me.

come be the first on your block to meet his eye. All right, guys, it's about that time. So you've been listening to a classical stage on air every Friday night from 11 p.m. to 1 a.m. This is B-Town, a.k.a. Baron, a.k.a. Longest Running Soul King. Make sure to tune in next Friday for more music to keep you moving. It's been fun as always, and I'll see you guys on the flip side. Have a good night.

Welcome to Turnstiles from Radio Rethink. I'm Joel Davis with a lot of music to get to this hour, including Jolie Holland, Arto Lindsay, Lauren Hoffman, Vetiver, and Pete Rock. Let's get it going. Why don't you come on up to the house? We're hanging out with Tom Waits on Turnstiles.

Nina Simone wrapping up our opening set of music in this hour of Turnstiles with Suzanne. Iron and Wine just before that. Sing Song Bird. Jolie Holland sang of the Littlest Birds, and Tom Waits started the set from the Mule Variations. You're listening to Turnstiles. We have a lot of music still to go in the show. Here's Bon Iver.

That's Hermanos Gutierrez with the title track to El Camino de Mi Alma. Halshka, before that, Knowledge is Passed On, and Bon Iver started the set from the album 22 A Million. We've got not quite a million, but still a lot of music ahead in this hour of Turnstiles. Coming up in just 60 seconds, we'll continue with Ardo Lindsay. Stay tuned.

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Here's Ardo Lindsay on Turnstiles.

From the album Complete Strangers, that's Last Hurrah from Vetiver. Wrapping up that set of music on Turnstiles, it began with Simply R by Ardo Lindsay off his album Noon Chill. Lauren Hoffman and Broken after that, and then Bibio did Spruce Tops before we got into that Vetiver track. We still have a little bit of time left in the show. Let's keep going with the Help song from Mars on Turnstiles.

coming from a person's spirit that they really feeling, or you know, that you can feel the music. And that's what I strive for.

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Some cool jazz there from Pete Rock, rounding out this hour of Turnstiles. Water Sign by Kid Knievel just prior to that, and Mars started the set with the Help song off Love Streams. 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This is Turnstiles from Radio Rethink. I'm Joel Davis. 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

Welcome to Turnstiles from Radio Rethink. I'm Joel Davis with a full hour of music in store for you. You'll hear Johnny Taylor, the Valderramas, Love, Bad Plus, and Bernard Adamus. We begin with Chuck Berry and Little Queenie here on Turnstiles.

Cornerstone from Bob Marley and the Wailers rounding out the opening set in this hour of Turnstiles. We began with Little Queenie by none other than Chuck Berry. Take it from Mojo Presents Life Companion, 15 tracks that shaped Keith Richards. We should all probably listen to those. It might be part of the mix that will keep us alive forever. Johnny Taylor after that, Strange Things Happening in My Heart, and then it was Bob Marley. You're listening to Turnstiles. We're fit because we lug around some of the deepest crates on the public airwaves. Here's Dr. Dog on Turnstiles.

ミュージック

None other than the Jimi Hendrix Experience there, the title track to Axis Bold is Love. Love before that, covering Hey Joe. Wow, that's meta. The Valderramas, he's back. Some gospel music from Jacksonville, Florida, just before that. This town doesn't have enough bars for both of us. And Dr. Dog started the set off the Dead record player pulled from the psychedelic swamp. You're listening to Turnstiles. Stay tuned. Still a whole nother half of a show to go. Coming up in just 60 seconds, it begins with the Bad Plus.

It's Turnstiles, covering as many genres, artists, and eras as we can. It's due to the generosity of community and public radio supporters like you that we're able to bring you this eclectic mix on a daily basis. So big thanks for that. Here's the Bad Plus on Turnstiles.

Well, I'm sure you were up and dancing to the Cumbia anthem right there from El Dusty. Eddie C before that with some dancing music off Green Space. We also heard the L. Michaels Affair, Mulatto Estatque, and the Heliocentrics and Bad Plus in that set of music. Here on Turnstiles, your wide-ranging exploration of sounds from all eras and genres. Thanks for joining us. We've still got some time in the program. Let's continue with Continuation from Ramon Montoya on Turnstiles.

That's Bernard Adamus and Carnivore rounding out this hour of music on Turnstiles. That comes from just a fantastic record of Quebecois country music called Montreal, Texas. I can't recommend that one enough. Rodrigo Amarante before that, My Name off Horse, and Ramon Montoya started that set with Continuation. That's going to do it for this hour of Turnstiles, a wide-ranging soundtrack for your life. If you want to learn more about the show or dig through the playlist, go to RadioRethink.com and look for show number 62. This is Turnstiles from Radio Rethink. I'm Joel Davis. Thanks for tuning in.

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Turnstiles from Radio Rethink. I'm Joel Davis with an hour packed full of music for you, including tracks from Fela Kuti, Michelle Schacht, Panthe du Prince, Glenn Jones, and Wilco. We begin with the voice of lightness himself, Taboulet Rochereau, on Turnstiles.

Fela Kuti there with the instrumental version of Palm Wine Sound that comes from the album Fear Not for Man. And before that, we heard Songo, Plus Songo, Equal Songi, Minu Songi from Taboulé Rochereau off the album The Voice of Lightness. You're listening to Turnstiles, some of the deepest crates on the public airwaves. Let's keep it moving with Count Ossie on Turnstiles.

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And I couldn't speak Dutch, so I would write songs for programs that people would make. And this woman, Monique, made a program.

0: From the audio postcard, greetings from Michigan, the Great Lakes State. That's Sufjan Stevens and For the Widows in Paradise, For the Fatherless in Ypsilanti. Phil Cook just before that, waiting around the oven buns off As Far As I Can See. Michelle Schacht with Stepping Out from the Texas Campfire Tapes. And we began the set with So Long, Rastafari Calling from Count Ossie. You're listening to Turnstiles. We continue in just a minute with Bonobo. Stay tuned.
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Here's Bonobo, remixed by Lapalux on Turnstiles.

off an album called Elements of Light. That's Quantum by Panthe du Prince and the Bell Laboratory. That set of music began with Bonobo, Lapalux's Finger on the Tape remix of Prelude from Black Sands Remixed. And in the middle, we checked out Last Wine of Winter from Chris Bathgate off of Cork Tail Wake. You're listening to Turnstiles. If you're just joining us, welcome. We explore music from every style and era because music knows no limits. Thanks for hanging out. Here's Glenn Jones.

Jones, June too soon, October all over just before that. And that is that. You've been listening to Turnstiles, where we attempt to bring you the music you didn't know you love. 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This is Turnstiles from Radio Rethink. I'm Joel Davis. Thanks for joining us.

from Schmilko. That's Wilco. And If I Ever Was a Child, bringing us to the end of this hour of Turnstiles. Devendra Banhart going back before that, and Glenn.

you're up at this hour listening to KBUT, you could be up at this hour programming KBUT. 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Late night shows are low pressure, go as late as you like, and have slots available right now. 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

It's Turnstiles from Radio Rethink. I'm Joel Davis. Welcome and thanks for listening. We began this hour with Carlos Pickling y su Organo Espacial, Domingo por la Mañana. Some funk design from the Free Design after that, and Gladys Knight and the Pips wrap the set with I Heard It Through the Grapevine, the Sympathy for the Grapes mix by the Randy Watson Experience. You're in tune to the Turnstiles Experience. We have a lot of music ahead in this program, including tracks from Nomo, Sophie Hutchings, Charlie McCoy, Dow with the Get Down, Stay Down, and Moondog. All of that and more on Turnstiles. Next, we head to the Zion Gates with King Django.

That's Ann Arbor Afrobeat band Nomo and Crescent from their album Invisible Cities. Zion Gates before that from King Django, taken from Roots of Dub Funk, Volume 6. You're listening to Turnstiles. We have some of the deepest and most eclectic crates on the public airwaves, and we've got a lot of music still in store for you. Here's Sop with Camel.

Sophie Hutchings there with Not Alone, bringing us to the halfway point or so in this hour of Turnstiles. Feist with The Park just before that, and the set began with Dancing Wizard by Sop with Camel. Coming up in just a minute, some country blues from Charlie McCoy as Turnstiles continues.

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Now here's Charlie McCoy, always in love with you on Turnstiles.

Geysir National there from Gregory and the Hawk, wrapping up that set of music on Turnstiles that also included Charlie McCoy and then the Gourds, Two Girls off Shinebox. You're listening to Turnstiles, where every day we play music from everywhere because that's what you deserve. We hope you're enjoying the show. We've got time for a little bit more music. Here's something from John K. Sampson on Turnstiles.

Moondog emerging from the fog on the Hudson and rounding out this hour of music on Turnstiles. Thou with the Get Down, Stay Down just before that, doing The Give from Know Better, Learn Faster. And John K. Sampson started the set. 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I'm Joel Davis. Thanks for listening.

Welcome to Turnstiles from Radio Rethink. I'm Joel Davis with a lot of music to get to this hour, including Jolie Holland, Arto Lindsay, Lauren Hoffman, Vetiver, and Pete Rock. Let's get it going. Why don't you come on up to the house? We're hanging out with Tom Waits on Turnstiles.

Nina Simone wrapping up our opening set of music in this hour of Turnstiles with Suzanne. Iron and Wine just before that. Sing Song Bird. Jolie Holland sang of the Littlest Birds, and Tom Waits started the set from the Mule Variations. You're listening to Turnstiles. We have a lot of music still to go in the show. Here's Bon Iver.

0: That's Hermanos Gutierrez with the title track to El Camino de Mi Alma. Halshka, before that, Knowledge is Passed On, and Bon Iver started the set from the album 22 A Million. We've got not quite a million, but still a lot of music ahead in this hour of Turnstiles. Coming up in just 60 seconds, we'll continue with Ardo Lindsay. Stay tuned.
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From the album Complete Strangers, that's Last Hurrah from Vetiver. Wrapping up that set of music on Turnstiles, it began with Simply R by Ardo Lindsay off his album Noon Chill. Lauren Hoffman and Broken after that, and then Bibio did Spruce Tops before we got into that Vetiver track. We still have a little bit of time left in the show. Let's keep going with the Help song from Mars on Turnstiles.

0: buzz and spirits that they really feeling on, you know, and you can feel the music, and that's what I strive to do, is make feel music, that feel good music, you know. But it ain't hard for me because I'm like, I'm a person that deal a lot with emotion, you know. I'm a Pisces, I'm a water sign, so it's like a lot of emotion in my life, so I just express it, man.
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Some cool jazz there from Pete Rock, rounding out this hour of Turnstiles. Water Sign by Kid Knievel just prior to that, and Mars started the set with the Help song off Love Streams. 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I'm Joel Davis. Thanks for tuning in.

It's Turnstiles, covering as many genres, artists, and eras as we can. 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

0: From NPR News in Washington, D.C., this is Weekend Edition. I'm Scott Simon. This hour, the latest as airstrikes in Iran pause and worries rise. Then Ron Elving on the Week in Politics as the administration asks for more money for a war it says is won. Will Ukraine's attacks on a Russian retailer bring the war home to Russians? And later, Mary Steenburgen on her latest film, Pickleball Courts, Build Them and They'll Come.
1: About 2 months before the movie started shooting, my son gave me a paddle and told me he thought I would be good at this game and that I would love it. And he was right.
0: The Dink. But first, our newscast. Today is Saturday, July 25th, 2026.
2: Live from NPR News in Washington, I'm Linda Kenyon. Democrats in Maine are expected to choose who will challenge Republican Senator Susan Collins in the midterms this fall. The frontrunner is a professional logger and former Maine Senate president with a populist message. Kevin Miller with Maine Public Radio has the story.
3: Troy Jackson campaigned several times with Maine's former Democratic nominee. Now that Graham Plattner is out, Jackson says he's the best person to rally the Democrats and independents.
4: We're not from the left, we're not from the right, we're from the bottom and we're rising. And I know what happens when working people decide that they've had enough.
3: Jackson served 6 years as Maine's Senate president, with his track record on workers' rights and pledged to support single-payer health care. He appears to have the support of the majority of delegates who will select a new nominee. His only opponent is Sandra Pelletier, a political newcomer and biopharmaceutical executive. For NPR News, I'm Kevin Miller.
2: President Trump has announced a new round of global tariffs. As Catherine Osborne reports, the new levies are getting sharp blowback from around the world.
5: The Trump administration put new tariffs of 10 to 12.5% on more than 80 countries, saying they didn't do enough to fight forced labor. Brazil rejects that claim. It says it's ratified more treaties on the issue than the United States at the International Labor Organization. Trump has often tussled with Brazil's left-wing government. But other South American countries with more pro-Trump presidents also got the higher 12.5% tariff level. They include Chile, where one official says the U.S. accusations do not match the facts. For NPR News, I'm Catherine Osborne in Rio de Janeiro.
2: India's education minister has tendered his resignation, meeting a key demand of student-led protesters who have been demonstrating across the country. Those protests pose the most serious challenge in years to the rule of Prime Minister Narendra Modi, as NPR's Dia Hadid reports.
6: Minister Dharmendra Pradhan's resignation was met with joy among protesters. But protest leaders said students had two more demands: action against police who attacked thousands of protesters trying to march onto Parliament on Monday, and compensation to the families of students who died by suicide after learning they would have to retake a medical entry exam after the Education Ministry cancelled the results of the initial test in May, saying some questions were leaked. That leak was a trigger for these protests. With the minister's resignation, it's unclear if protest leaders will be able to maintain momentum against the government or whether this emboldened students to make more demands of the government, which tried to ignore them for weeks. Dee Hadid, NPR News.
2: AAA finds the average gas prices are up to $4.11 a gallon for regular. That's up 12 cents a gallon from a week ago. You're listening to NPR News in Washington. Belgian authorities have arrested an intern at NATO's military headquarters on suspicion of spying. Terry Schultz reports a NATO official says the incident does not appear to have affected alliance operations.
7: The Belgian Federal Public Prosecutor's Office says a Canadian woman of Chinese origin was placed under arrest Friday and charged with suspected espionage on behalf of a third country following searches of her home and workplace. The suspect is an intern at NATO's military headquarters known as SHAPE, which sits about an hour's drive south of Brussels. Colonel Marty O'Donnell is the SHAPE spokesman.
8: At this time, there is no indication that NATO or SHAPE operational readiness, command and control arrangements, or ongoing tasks have been adversely affected.
7: Belgian authorities say the military alliance's security services were the first to pick up on the woman's suspicious activities, and a joint preliminary investigation with Belgian authorities was carried out before the Friday arrest. For NPR News, I'm Terry Schultz in Brussels.
2: Three new women's world records have been set at the Lumberjack World Championships in Hayward, Wisconsin. The event was filled with sawing, chopping, and log rolling. Karolina Urbanova from the Czech Republic set records in the women's underhand chop and the women's standing chop. Meredith Ingbritsen of Hayward set the record for the women's boom run, which involves sprinting across the water and back over eight red cedar logs in 13.78 seconds. 66 men and 40 women from 16 states and 9 countries took part in this competition. I'm Linda Kenyon, NPR News in Washington.
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0: This is Weekend Edition from NPR News. I'm Scott Simon. Thank you for being with us. The first time in 2 weeks, the U.S. did not strike Iran overnight. President Trump said at a press briefing yesterday the U.S. is still talking with Iran, but warned that escalating military action was also possible.
1: And we can take that to a much higher level if we want to. You know, we're prepared to do that. As you know, we're locked and loaded.
0: NPR's Emily Fang joins us. Emily, thanks so much for being with us.
2: Good morning.
0: And what are people making of this pause in U.S. strikes on Iran?
2: So here in the Middle East where I am, this pause is being widely interpreted as it's just a pause before an escalation, because Trump said this week he'd gotten reports Iran moved uranium refining centrifuges deep under this massive mountain called Pickaxe Mountain, and he said the U.S. was likely to strike the mountain, quote, very heavily. I've seen an increasingly a sign of a split in Iran between hardliners and moderates there over whether diplomacy or war is the preferred approach to the U.S. And, for example, just this weekend, Iran's government accused its own state broadcaster of censoring Iran's president. So there's a lot of uncertainty, and the United Kingdom, Germany, and France withdrew their diplomats from Tehran this week as a precaution. And here in Israel, where I am, governments locally are opening up public shelters once again in anticipation of possible bombing from Iran.
0: Are people in Israel apprehensive about the war coming back to them?
2: They are not, and Israeli officials have signaled they are ready and very willing to join the U.S. in hitting Iran again. Politically speaking, resuming war would also be a boost for Israel's Prime Minister Benjamin Netanyahu. And his office just confirmed he is heading to Washington, D.C. to meet with President Trump in the White House this coming Tuesday.
0: Meanwhile, Emily, another strategic choke point is being blockaded, this time at the mouth of the Red Sea. What's the latest?
2: Right. So Saudi Arabia has been trading fire with the Iran-backed Houthis in Yemen again. The Houthis fired at two Saudi ships in the Red Sea this week. It's part of the Houthis' blockade of the Bab al-Mandeb Strait. We've heard so much, Scott, about the Strait of Hormuz, right? But this is another key waterway in the region which connects the Red Sea to the Suez Canal. And all this means more disruption to the flow of vessels and international trade. Anyways, then Saudi Arabia struck a port in Yemen and a Yemeni island on Friday, and the Houthis say this weekend they've now aimed strikes at a city in Saudi Arabia. So this is all a developing situation I am continuing to monitor.
0: And of course, as you note, Emily, you're in Tel Aviv, and there is news out of the region about a deadly confrontation between Israeli Jewish settlers and a Palestinian village in the occupied West Bank. What do we know?
2: This is the biggest news in Israel right now. Israel's prime minister says Israelis were hiking in an area that Israel itself says is off limits for its citizens when these Israelis were attacked and one soldier and one hiker were fatally shot. But Palestinian Authority officials dispute this vehemently. We reached Ghassan Douglas, who is the mayor of Nablus Governorate, where this confrontation happened. And this is what he told us in an interview this morning. So he says it was a group of extreme Israeli settlers who first attacked Palestinians, four of whom were then fatally shot. Six videos taken of the incident analyzed by the advocacy group Human Rights Watch confirm his account. But in Israel, officials are calling this confrontation Arab terrorism. And the Israeli army is now mounting these raids in dozens of homes in the West Bank. And there have been several Israeli reprisal attacks on Palestinian villages.
0: And here's Emily Fang. Thanks so much.
2: Thanks, Scott.
3: 3 weeks after you'd already said Iran's military was destroyed and combat ineffective, you said, quote, Operation Epic Fury was a historic and overwhelming victory. You said Iran's military had been rendered, quote, combat ineffective for years to come. And you stated we had, quote, achieved every single objective. Were those accurate statements?
4: It certainly was, on behalf of the men and women in uniform, a historic military victory over Iran.
0: That's Defense Secretary Pete Hegseth answering Georgia Senator John Ossoff Tuesday as the administration asked for $67 billion more from the Pentagon and for the Iran war. NPR's Ron Elving joins us. Ron, thanks for being with us.
5: Good to be with you, Scott.
0: What do you make of more money for a war that has been declared won?
5: You said it in that phrase you just used, a war declared won. There is a world of difference between declaring victory in a war and actually winning a war. In this case, the war is not even over, nor is it clear how it will end, so premature at best to call a winner. This week, the U.S. began counting its losses in the lives of servicemen and women and in amounts of money that would have been unthinkable not long ago. And here's Pete Hegseth asking for still more unthinkable amounts in excess of that.
0: The president attended what's called the dignified transfer on Wednesday, and he commented to reporters on his way there.
6: Some of you are going with us to honor our heroes, and they are indeed great heroes, actually. They said, and they all of them said very strongly, we cannot let Iran have a nuclear weapon. They won't have a nuclear weapon.
0: Now, Ron, it's uncommon for a president to, in effect, put words in the mouths of fallen service members, isn't it?
5: Uncommon, indeed, and arresting for many who heard it. Trump was making these fallen warriors the actors in the propaganda video that's running in his head. He has them mouthing the line that he repeats daily, often several times, about Iran and its nuclear ambitions. Yet he is no closer to foreclosing that prospect now than he was after his previous bombing campaign, the one he said had obliterated that Iranian program. So what has changed is that American support for this war has plummeted. The war is not only below 50% approval, it's at the wrong end of a 60-40 split. And when unpopularity gets that pronounced, it makes a difference in the next set of policy decisions and in upcoming elections as well.
0: The administration announced a nuclear deal with Saudi Arabia this week to develop nuclear power. Is it still on?
5: That, too, is far from clear. It did appear to be a done deal. But Trump suddenly added a condition this week, saying the Saudis had to join the Abraham Accords, which would mean formal recognition of Israel and its right to exist. The truth is the effort to organize what are called moderate Arab states into an instrument of U.S. policy has not been enhanced by this war, which has brought damaging attacks on them and on U.S. assets in their countries.
0: And Ron, last night, the White House Correspondents Association put on the dinner that had been canceled on April 25th when an assailant fired a gun. President spoke, I gather, for a little more than an hour. What stood out to you from last night?
5: A little more than an hour, and really on script and off script. President complained about his script, wondered who could have written some parts of it. Near the end of the speech, after he had insulted a number of correspondents, he did essentially repeat the ritual tribute to the freedom of the press and the First Amendment. And then he was also wearing, by the end of the speech, a Trump in 2028 hat.
0: Meaning,
5: well, that perhaps he has not abandoned the ambition of a third term. And one more monument on the Washington landscape, meaning that dinner that you referenced last night, just turns out to be one more that Trump felt he had to remodel.
0: NPR senior contributor Ron Elving, thanks so much.
5: Thank you, Scott.
0: Perhaps you saw the ecstatic scenes this week of Spain's World Cup championship team arriving back home after they won the tournament in a thrilling 1-0. It's soccer. 1-0 victory over Argentina. La Roja, as they've become known for their red jerseys, took off from Newark Airport, landed in Madrid, and rode in an open-topped red bus emblazoned Stars Shine Together to be acclaimed by an estimated 2 million fans shouting, cheering, and sobbing as the team hoisted the World Cup trophy. You may wonder, what fuels great athletes to play 120 minutes against their mightiest competitors, win by a single goal, and then fly through the night across the Atlantic to parade before their grateful nation? Love of country, love of the game, or pizza from West Orange, New Jersey. Shortly after Spain secured their victory, the phone trilled at Bagels by Jarrett, or BXJ, which also calls themselves the most confused bagel shop you've ever loved. The owner, Jarrett Seltzer, and his crew also make pizza, and had made a stack of them for Norway's World Cup team after they defeated Brazil in the round of 16. I guess they don't have a lot of pizza in Norway, Jarrett Seltzer told us. Maybe when the world's best soccer players flop to the ground in theatrical pain to try and draw fouls, they whisper to each other, "Psst, try the pizza at BXJ." Because on Norway's apparent recommendation, the Spanish team ordered 46 pies, pepperoni, margarita, and buffalo chicken. And a few gluten-free, Seltzer told us. He also said that he had been restlessly experimenting for months to perfect his recipe for pizza dough to go from good to better, he said. But hard work really does pay off, he told us. To feed the guys who just won the World Cup? I don't know if there's a cooler feeling. You try and do something as good as you can and get better and better, and then just one day it all pays off, Jarrett Seltzer said. Like it did for us and those guys on the team. You're always eating such healthy diets. What's a better way to say, finally, we won, than a big New Jersey pizza?

0: Elisa Perez never planned on having to parent her three younger siblings until ICE came to town.
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0: With her parents gone, Elisa runs the family business and the household.
2: Just make sure you guys wake up. I'll wake you guys up. I'm gonna leave you guys ringer on.
0: The new family separation crisis on the next Reveal.
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4: I'm Linda Kenyon with these headlines. The conflict between the U.S. and Iran shows no signs of easing. The U.S. military has fired on a merchant vessel it says was attempting to search its blockade of Iranian ports as Iran targeted American strongholds around the Persian Gulf. Democrats in Maine are meeting today to choose a candidate to face longtime Republican Senator Susan Collins. The state party convention has coalesced around former Senate President Troy Jackson to replace Graham Platner, who dropped out of the race amid allegations of rape, which he denies. President Trump returned to the stage of the rescheduled White House Correspondents Association dinner last night. His appearance came 3 months after a gunman attempted to breach the original dinner. I'm Linda Kenyon, NPR News.

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1: This is Weekend Edition from NPR News. I'm Scott Simon. There is a new front in the war between Russia and Ukraine, online retail. Overnight, Ukrainian drones attacked a facility that's tied to Russia's equivalent of Amazon, a company called Wildberries. It was the 10th Ukrainian drone strike against Wildberries warehouses this week. NPR's Charles Maines joins us now from Moscow. Charles, thanks so much for being with us.
2: Thanks for having me on the show.
1: Tell us about how these attacks have been going on this week.
2: Well, starting last Saturday and just about every day since, Ukrainian drones have struck these giant warehouses belonging to Wildberries, causing massive fires to facilities outside of Moscow, outside of St. Petersburg, and several cities in the south of Russia. The costs have come in lives. At least 9 workers are dead, dozens more injured, several of whom were migrant workers from Central Asia. But of course, there's also material costs. Wildberries is Russia's largest online retailer, and its warehouses are full of goods from small and mid-sized Russian businesses who have taken to social media to say these attacks have caused their financial ruin.
3: Сегодня в результате беспилотной атаки сгорел склад Wildberries.
2: So this is just one example. Kirill Valov, who runs a small clothing line, sounding rather depressed here as he describes how a third of his product, $150,000 in goods, just went up in smoke in a Wildberries warehouse outside of Moscow.
1: Well, what can you tell us about Wildberries?
2: Well, you know, you might have this impression of Russian business as run by oligarchs, gray men in gray suits. Wildberries is about as far as that as you can go. It's really kind of a remarkable story. It was founded by a woman named Tatiana Kim in 2004. She was a school teacher turned stay-at-home mom who started selling hard-to-find quality clothes out of her family's apartment. Now, critics will say there's a bit of public relations myth-making going on here. Kim got a bit of money from her then-husband who worked in the IT sector that helped launch the business. But fundamentally, Wildberries is a story of a woman who had an idea that caught on. You know, it's not a business empire handed to her from the spoils of Soviet industry or, say, resource extraction.
1: How did it become Russia's biggest online retailer? The Wildberries, it doesn't sound like a Russian name.
2: It is not a very Russian name, Scott. Kim chose Wildberries and the company's neon pink WB logo because she thought it sounded positive, progressive, and Western. Kim actually taught English. And in the Russian context, it was an important piece of this brighter, you know, middle-class, consumer-driven future that so many Russians seem to want and that seems so within reach as the Russian economy grew in the aughts and beyond. As Kim herself says to the camera in this Wildberries commercial from a few years ago, what if everyone could choose what they wanted? And well, a lot of people chose Wildberries, particularly amid the war in Ukraine and Western sanctions that followed. You know, as key Western brands packed up and left, online retail really took over. Little Wildberries distribution points popped up on seemingly every corner, and it's made ordering online deliveries incredibly convenient and preserved a sense of normalcy, I think, for the Russian consumer. It's also made Tatiana Kim rich. Her net worth is around $8 billion, with a B. That's making this former school teacher Russia's wealthiest woman.
1: Why do you think Ukraine is attacking Wildberries?
2: Well, Ukraine says, yeah, Wildberries sells everything, and that includes military hardware.
3: Сьогодні є ураження поблизу Москви, також в Тамбовському регіоні. Це російська логістика, зокрема.
2: Here's Ukrainian President Volodymyr Zelensky announcing the first attack on Wildberries last Saturday and saying the warehouses were used to distribute navigation systems and components for drone production, as well as other supplies for the Russian army.
1: And is that true?
2: Well, Tatiana Kim denies it, and so does the Kremlin, which calls the targeting of Wildberry an act of terrorism. What I'll say is this. Wildberries doesn't sell weapons, but it does carry items which might fall into the category of dual-use technology, whether that's civilian toy drones or camouflage hunting gear or electronics, whose computer chips could be of some use on the battlefield. And whether that justifies these attacks or not, Kyiv seems to have decided that hitting commercial logistics hubs is yet another way to bring the war home to Russians, along with, say, strikes on energy infrastructure. And I think Russians are learning what Ukrainians have known for several years now, that these soft targets are really, really difficult to defend.
1: NPR's Charles Maines in Moscow, thanks so much.
2: Thank you, Scott.
1: President Trump has been reshaping his trade policy since the Supreme Court ruled against a raft of tariffs months ago. Just yesterday, the president announced new duties on more than 80 countries. That's after weeks of threatening to and actually levying other new fees on imports to the U.S. NPR's Daniel Kurtzleben reports on Trump's rebuilt tariff regime.
4: On February 20th, the day the Supreme Court struck down his tariffs, President Trump made it clear that he was determined to enact more tariffs anyway.
5: But other alternatives will now be used to replace the ones that the court incorrectly rejected. We have alternatives. Great alternatives.
4: Alternatives referred to laws the administration might use after the court said tariffs under the president's preferred route, a 1977 law called the International Emergency Economic Powers Act, or IEEPA, were unlawful. Since then, the administration has used several of those alternatives, including with a flurry of tariff activity this week. The president imposed 50% tariffs on some Canadian goods to start in just under a month. To impose those, he invoked a 1930 law that has never been used for tariffs before. The administration said those were to counter Canada's own retaliatory tariffs against the U.S., though Trump had also recently floated tariffing Canadian goods as a form of payback amid Canada's wildfires, which he said were poisoning U.S. air.
6: You know, we got to stop the fires up there. If we can help them, we'll help them. But maybe they should pay us some damages or something, or we should do some tariffs.
4: The administration also this week effectively replaced an expiring global 10% tariff with a new set of fees of 10 and 12.5% on goods from all of the country's biggest trading partners. They're imposing these under a law that allows the U.S. to tariff to counter, quote, unfair trade practices. The administration accused all of those major trading partners of importing goods made with forced labor. Not everyone believes that's a good faith explanation. Here was Oregon Democratic Senator Ron Wyden at a trade hearing this week.
7: Trump's next trade scheme is ordering USTR to reconstruct his illegal global tariffs under the guise of addressing forced labor.
4: And in addition, the president this week on social media threatened future tariffs on pharmaceuticals, using still another law aimed at protecting national security. Especially compared to pre-Trump levels, all these tariffs add up.
8: Prior to this administration, average tariff rates were on the order of 2%.
4: Robert McClelland is a senior fellow who tracks tariffs at the left-leaning Tax Policy Center. He found that the average tariff rate spiked to more than 17% for a few weeks last year. This year, things have moderated some.
8: When the Supreme Court ruled that IEEPA tariffs were unconstitutional, the average rate fell from 13-ish percent to about 10.5%, 10%.
4: That's roughly where it is now, lower than at its peak, but far higher than pre-Trump levels. Behind that 10% average rate is a patchwork of tariffs on individual goods, like aluminum, lumber, and semiconductors, and individual countries like Brazil. And they're all instituted using multiple statutes known to trade experts by three-digit numbers, 122, 338, 232, 301, for the sections of laws being invoked. All these tariffs under all these laws could make life harder for American businesses. Kathleen Clausen is a law professor at Georgetown University.
9: It has created a much more complex landscape with all of the three digits going at once and having to figure out, do they add, how does one fit with the other, what are the exceptions, da, da, da. It is a far more complex landscape, I think, than it was a year ago.
4: An array of tariffs under all those laws means potential legal challenges. Alex Durante is a senior economist at the right-leaning Tax Foundation who also worked on the first Trump administration's Council of Economic Advisors. He expects legal challenges against the tariffs and that the administration is scrutinizing trade law as a result.
10: I think the government is going to perhaps really, really try, I think, you know, more so than they have in the past, to kind of really nail down, like, what was actually the intention of these authorities? Like, what does the statutes say?
4: The Trump administration's central argument for the tariffs is that they'll have long-term economic benefits, primarily boosting manufacturing. U.S. Trade Representative Jamison Greer put it this way at a Senate hearing this week.
11: The problems the president's trade policy seeks to solve are generational. These things were not broken in a day, and they won't be fixed overnight, but they must be fixed.
4: The manufacturing boom has not come yet. Employment in the sector remains below where it was when Trump took office. And while the administration has reported large foreign investment pledges as a result of trade agreements, it's still not clear how big they'll be or what they'll yield. That means committing to tariffs is a political gamble. Trump is asking voters to weigh a policy they may dislike now against what might happen in the future. Danielle Kurtzleben, NPR News.
1: Many of the old places where friendships formed, the office, houses of worship, maybe the VFW, may have become less central to people's lives. It's part of what's been called a friendship recession. Americans spending dramatically less time with friends than they did a decade ago. As Leslie McClurg of member station KQED reports, a growing number of apps and services are trying to bring people back together.
12: When Jen Hobbs moved to Oakland last summer, she assumed friends would come naturally at the coffee shop or after an exercise class. But 6 months in,
13: and on New Year's, I was kind of reflecting on things and I realized, I still don't have any friends.
12: She made it her resolution to fix that and downloaded every friendship app that she had seen advertised on Instagram. Some are simple, like Bumble for Friends, which works much like the company's dating app. But instead of swiping for lovers, you're swiping for pals. Others, like Time Left, go further by matching users with like-minded strangers for a meal.
14: In restaurants across the country, total strangers are gathering for conversation and community over shared meals.
12: If that doesn't work, you can pay a premium for platforms that set folks up for a series of get-togethers.
13: Could it really be so easy? Like, could I just pay for this app and then have friends?
15: It's really normal for people to assume the solutions for whatever problem they've got is something they can find in an app.
12: That's Jeffrey Hall. He directs the Relationship and Technology Lab at the University of Kansas. He says people might want to lower their expectations.
15: You do not get to build a friendship by snapping your fingers or wanting it to be so.
12: His research shows that it can take about 50 hours together to turn acquaintances into friends and many, many more to build real closeness.
15: You have to put time into it.
12: Which may be why he says friendship apps haven't taken off like dating apps. While about 30% of married couples meet online, only about 5% of friendships begin that way. And most of those friends connect through message boards or online gaming. Still, friendship apps can help.
15: The coordination, the geolocation, the reminders, the messaging, the enrollment, all of that's terrific because scheduling is so hard for friendship.
12: And someone like Jen Hobbs is an ideal candidate. She's young, so comfortable online, and new to a city. Her experience suggests these apps work best when they create the conditions for friendships to grow rather than expecting an instant connection. One-on-one meetup apps didn't work for her, but an app called Real Roots did. It set her up with 9 women who met every Tuesday for 6 weeks.
13: It really worked because the series is over now and me and the girls still meet every Tuesday.
12: Recently, they scheduled a craft night to make glitter cups. Another time, they took a pole dancing class. Tonight, they're at a Berkeley cafe for board games.
16: Battleship is over there, and we played Connect Four.
12: They settled on Hues and Cues. Hobbs sets up the board.
13: If you're in the square, you get 2 points. If you're on the exact color, you get 3 points.
12: In between the moves, they talked about the apps that had failed to work. Morgan Ezer said she didn't have any luck with Bumble BFF.
17: It just felt weird. I don't think I ever actually got off the app and met people because it felt like I was dating, but I wasn't.
12: Kelsey Mannion agreed. She said swiping was hollow.
18: It felt like it was easier to ghost people.
12: They all said meeting up in a group week after week was the key. And that same organizing principle, bringing people together in groups over and over again, is working even without an app. Across town in Oakland, Emily Steelhammer also found that swiping wasn't enough. The real connections came after joining a group called Friend Cult. Members pay monthly dues and are brought together weekly with other locals for a meal.
19: Man, on a Wednesday night when I'm like, I don't have to do any work to get some social nutrition tonight.
12: Tonight, Friend Cult is at a pizza joint called Hesher's.
20: Cheers. Cheers.
19: I just got pulled into all these really interesting conversations. I felt great when I left.
12: So maybe you can't swipe your way to friendship, but showing up again and again, whether it's through an app, a service, or simply in the real world, is likely what will give people the connection they're craving. For NPR News, I'm Leslie McClurg in Oakland.

0: and you're listening to Weekend Edition from NPR News. This summer, we're sampling some spectacular breakfast with NPR's international correspondents. Today, NPR's Emmanuel Okinwoto takes us to Nigeria for a deep-fried bean dish that's both savory and stirs a national discussion there.
1: Having time for breakfast can be a luxury in Lagos, where millions of people are on the move long before dawn to beat the city's notorious traffic. Street vendors weave through the gridlock, selling boiled eggs and sausage rolls or puff puff, a sweet and addictive spongy snack made from fried dough. But one of the most ubiquitous roadside breakfast staples found all over the city is akara. It's a delicious, savory snack made from blended beans, chopped onions and spices, then deep-fried in spoonfuls until crisp and golden on the outside, while soft and fluffy in the middle.
2: You just soak it in water. You squeeze to peel off the skin. When you finish washing it.
1: It's a process Vivian Ozowa knows by heart. She and her husband, Jonathan, make a living running a roadside store in Lagos.
2: I add many things because I like people having healthy items into my own recipe. Sometimes I put ginger.
1: And there are many ways to enjoy it. Some have it plain, others in a sandwich wrapped with bread, or with oki, a fermented porridge. They've been running this store for the last decade, coming here along this busy commercial street every morning before sunrise.
2: So I wake up by that 4, 5, do my cleaning, my beans, and my preparation. So by 6, I should be here.
1: Akara's origins are in Nigeria and West Africa, but its trail can be found around the world. In countries like Brazil, where more than 5 million enslaved Africans were taken during the transatlantic slave trade, Africans recreated and preserved the recipes they knew. What is known as akara in Nigeria is akaraje in parts of South America, often split open and filled with shrimp and other Afro-Brazilian flavors. But akara isn't just part of Nigeria's history. In recent months, it's also become a political talking point here.
3: We're trying to give hope, and to start akara business doesn't take a lot of money.
1: In May, comments by Nigeria's First Lady, Remi Tinubu, sparked widespread outrage. A former senator, she was describing the government's efforts to tackle rising poverty in Africa's most populous country. She said the government had, quote, encouraged poorer Nigerians by offering grants to help them start small informal businesses, such as selling akara on the street.
4: If you like to fry akara, let me hear you say yeah, yeah.
1: The First Lady's comments sparked an instant backlash and a wave of satire and song. Akara has become an unlikely symbol of the cost of living crisis.
4: If you want to sell akara, let me hear you say yeah, yeah, yeah, yeah.
1: While the government sees businesses like these as an opportunity, to Vivian Ozowa, it reflects the lack of it.
2: Do you know what it means to be a graduate? See me coming out this morning. See, I don't sleep.
1: Ozowa qualified as a teacher, but neither she or her husband could find well-paid work.
2: It's my life partner. I cannot do it alone.
1: So her husband fries the akara, and she makes the pap. Like many things in Nigeria, akara tells a bigger story about how a humble breakfast made from beans, onions and spices can reveal centuries of history and today's struggle to make ends meet. Emmanuel Akinwoto, NPR News, Lagos.
0: And this is NPR News.

0: I'm Aaron Blunk. KBUT is important to me because I grew up listening to the music and news stations and long car rides, and nothing's changed in those 23 years. What I think is really cool about KBUT is the wide variety of music they play, you know, from reggae to rock to country to Native American flute music. It's really cool to be able to listen to all different varieties rather than just one specific genre of music. So that's really important to me, and that's something I've always loved about KBUT. So thanks for listening to KBUT.
1: I'm Linda Kenyon with these headlines. Tensions continue between the U.S. and Iran. The U.S. military says it fired on a merchant vessel attempting to breach its blockade of Iranian ports. At the same time, Iran targeted American strongholds around the Persian Gulf. Evacuations are underway in the suburbs of Bordeaux, France, amid a massive wildfire. These fires have already forced the evacuation of some 200,000 people in southwestern France and central Spain. Maine Democrats are meeting today to pick a candidate to face longtime Republican Senator Susan Collins. Democrats have coalesced around former Senate President Troy Jackson to replace Graham Platner. I'm Linda Kenyon, NPR News in Washington.

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1: This is Weekend Edition from NPR News. I'm Scott Simon. A group of youngsters are in a braiding craze in their second grade classroom. They will braid anything: shoelaces, hair, friendship bracelets, tails on their My Little Ponies. This picture book is called Story Rug and is written by the award-winning author and illustrator Sophie Blackall.
2: There's one kid who doesn't have anything to braid, and his name is Noah. And so he begins to braid, by default, rags that are torn into strips. And it ends up, I'm just going to spoil it right here, it ends up as a classroom rug. And I did not illustrate this book because Phoebe Wall illustrated this book. And it is so beautiful.
3: Oh, thank you.
1: For our series, Picture This, Phoebe Wall and Sophie Blackall talk about why it's Wall, not Blackall, who illustrates this book.
2: So here's the story. I've always loved rag rugs. I have them in my house, old ones, and I stare at the fabric and lie on them, kind of wondering who wore these clothes all this time ago and the stories that are woven into these rugs. And I had written a version of this story. And when I embark upon a picture book, I like to not know everything about it. I like to have that shimmery thing in my peripheral vision that if I look at too quickly, it darts away, and the sort of unsolved puzzle of it. But with this story, I could see around the corner. I knew exactly what this book would look like if it was done by my own hand. And then it felt like I'd already done it. It was, what's the point? And then came the thrilling part of how it would be if somebody else illustrated this.
3: And one of my biggest tasks when making the illustrations was to try and overshadow my own anxiety about what was in Sophie's head.
2: The amazing thing is, once I did see them, I could no longer see my own. Mine have just disappeared in a puff of smoke. I can no longer see the pictures that I could see so clearly, which is the sort of magic of it, I think.
3: I drew them in a limited palette. I used I used a yellow, an orangey red, a light blue, a light green, a brown, and a darker brown for all of my line work. And I drew them with a digital brush that kind of mimics colored pencil or crayon. I wanted them to feel like bright and textured and busy in the way that like real classrooms, when you go into them, are often explosions of color and texture and busyness.
2: Can I take this moment to just admire the details in this book? Because I can't get enough of it. I've pored over these pages, and every time I do, I find something new. When you look at the classroom, I just want to open the book now, so I'm sorry if there's rustling pages, but this is radio, this is real. In the classrooms, you see the pet axolotls, you see the spray bottle of cleaner, you see the kids' projects on the wall and things made out of toilet paper rolls, and the teacher's pinboard with, you know, her birthday cards and the picture of her cat, and I just love it. I love it all so much.
3: Those are some of my favorite things to do. And also simultaneously the way that I really torture myself. I mean, sometimes I look at gorgeous minimalist picture books and I think, wait a second, I could just make a picture simpler. It's like I can't, it does not even occur to me in the moment when I'm making it, because I'm like, well, I have to draw the postcard of the cat. And what else would she have on her bulletin board? Where did she go to college? So that then there can be a little pennant from her college. And where's the outlet in this room?
2: Yes, the outlet. I have drawn so many outlets in rooms. And I once met a parent who said their kid was obsessed with outlets in books. And it just made me so happy. It validated my entire career's work.
3: The first thing that occurred to me was like, well, it's a braided rug. And like, what if I actually braided the rug? And what if I actually got all this fabric and then ripped it and made it super textured feeling? And I ran into some logistical things with that too, because I could only get small swatches of the exact fabrics that I had in mind for this book from the Etsy shop. And I did miraculously find an Etsy shop that had vintage fabrics that were like all of the patterns that I needed for the book, which was really incredible. There's like a bunny pattern. There's pink polka dots. There's green floral. I think the one that I had to order was a yellow sari scrap. And I ended up ordering that from a different shop that I think actually it came in a bag of yellow sari scraps that came from India. And so at first I really had this idea of like using the real fabric, but then I realized like, oh, I'm not going to have enough of the real fabric. So I ended up deciding when I decided to make it digitally that I would scan in my fabric on my scanner, and then I could kind of adjust the color and play with the scale a little bit and make it live more within the palette of the book while also kind of like popping out and being the only exceptions to the limited palette.
2: I love hearing all of that. I think the more specificity, the more unique and personal and tangible something is, the more that kids are going to engage with it and actually make something that is their own, whether they use this book and make a rag rug, but whether they look at these pictures and see themselves in it.
3: That's really one of the things that drew me to this book, because my grandma was a big rag rug maker and came from a line of rag rug makers. I grew up with all the beautiful rag rugs in her house and in our house that her mother and grandmother had made throughout the Depression. And there was always the story of my great grandmother working so hard on her rag rug that then she wouldn't let anyone walk on it. And so when my grandma was little, the telephone like was on one side of the living room and the door was on the other. And she would have to walk around the periphery of the room to answer the telephone because so much work had gone into the precious rag rug that it could not be tread upon.
2: I love that.
3: Yeah, I mean, like you wrote into the book, it's such a beautiful way to preserve these things that feel so precious and hold so many memories. You know, they're in our old photos, you know, of the blankets and the quilts on the bed. And
2: right. The other thing that I love is the weaving in of the stories. And in this book, during the process of braiding, where everybody joins in and braids things that they bring from home, clothing and special old blankets and curtains and things, each bit of fabric has a story imbued in it. And the kids tell each other stories and their teacher reads them stories. And all those stories become woven into the thing that they make. And I love the idea of these kids with all of their stories getting woven into the rug and then it being a rug that they sit on to listen to and tell more stories.
1: That's author Sophie Blackall and illustrator Phoebe Wall talking about their new children's book Story Rug. Our series is produced by Samantha Balaban, and for more conversations like this one, you can head to npr.org/picturethis. Dink, dink, dink. Is pickleball a sport? You know, like soccer, tennis, or baseball, with history, tradition, and gravitas? Or is it mostly, and maybe merely, an amusement, a distraction? Well, the country club where Dusty Boyd is the tennis pro is under pressure to expand the number of pickleball courts. And as his father, the club's general manager, puts it in a PowerPoint presentation to the board.
4: An epidemic is sweeping across our once great nation, and its name is pickleball. The novel coronavirus of sports.
1: The Dink is a new film starring Jake Johnson, who is also a producer, Mary Steenburgen, Annette Harris, and Aaron Chen, Ben Stiller and Andy Roddick. John McEnroe also show up to play. And Jake Johnson, the actor known for the sitcom New Girl, and Mary Steenburgen, the Academy Award-winning Best Supporting Actress for her role in Melvin and Howard, and has starred in many films, joined us now. Thank you both very much for being with us.
5: Thank you.
2: Our pleasure. Thank you.
1: Let me ask you both, were you aware of this animosity towards pickleball before you signed on to this project?
2: Not really. I had barely heard of pickleball, and about 2 months before the movie started shooting, my son gave me a paddle and told me he thought I would be good at this game and that I would love it, and he was right. So I had only just started playing when the movie began.
1: Mr. Johnson.
6: I was new to it all. I thought it's very funny that there's a battle between the tennis players and the pickleballers. I am not connected to either world, so it was fun to get into a culture and see the differences of the two cultures. So all of that felt like a richness and enough area to explore in terms of this movie.
1: You played Dusty, who's a great athlete from an early age, but there is, if I might put it this way, a big but in his story, isn't there?
6: He was being driven very hard by his father, played by the iconic Ed Harris. His father had a real goal for how he wanted his son to win at tennis, and that was going to be, you know, the hammer and power hitting, where he wanted his son to have the fastest serve of anybody in the game.
7: No.
6: Vero Beach Classic.
7: Oh, my God.
6: The year was 2000, me versus Andy Roddick. And I was crushing him.
8: Way to go, Hammer! That's my son!
9: That's where evil Mr. Andy decided to play dirty.
10: Yeah, he tried to ice me by taking a bathroom break.
6: And then at a young age, after sweeping through the amateurs, young Dusty faces a young Andy Roddick and meets his maker.
1: Mary Steenburgen, tell us a little bit about Candace, because pickleball.

0: She is somewhat lonely, but she starts playing the game with her friends and she loves it. But they partner up with each other and she is always having to partner with random people. And that's how she meets Dusty. I'm assuming this is your first time playing.
1: But I think it's going to be just fine. I'm a former tennis pro, so I'm not really sweating pickleball.
0: It's not tennis.
1: I know, it's pickleball. It's even worse.
0: Okay. We should go over this. Look, I hate to lose.
1: Oh, then we have one thing in common, because so do I.
0: Okay.
2: Jake Johnson, as you mentioned, Ed Harris, plays your father. Now, this film is mostly hilarious, but some of those scenes between father and son can be very hard to watch.
3: I think this movie is a comedy, but what I love about it, the tone feels pretty unique to me in that there's some heart to it. I think the Candace and Dusty story has a lot of heart to it. I think the father and son story matters. It matters to the characters. It matters to the tone of the movie. We are moments. We are sacrificing jokes to build story, which I don't think people expect when they hear a pickleball movie.
2: You just used a phrase I don't believe I've heard before, pickleball movie.
0: Well, we are the Caddyshack of pickleball.
2: Did you have to play a lot of pickleball to make this film work?
3: We played a ton of pickleball. We played a ton of tennis. We had Brad Gilbert, the tennis coach, you know, who coached Andy in real life. And we had a lot of pickleball pros coming to hit with us. So the ability to play and to play at a relatively high level was important to a lot of the people behind the scenes.
2: Christine Bergen, do you actually have any scenes with John McEnroe and Andy Roddick?
0: I just sit with John and keep asking him who he's talking to and things like that.
4: There's that trademark Roddick speed. Dusty doesn't have any room to breathe. This could get out of hand quickly.
5: Who are you talking to?
4: The fans.
0: I didn't really have any scenes with Andy, but he very kindly hit with me, which was great.
2: Pickleball or tennis?
0: We played pickleball, but he gave me some tips I still think about.
2: I don't want to give people the scary impression that there's a message to this movie, but there is a kind of lesson, isn't there?
3: I'm with you when you say you don't want to scare people with a message, because part of the reason I wanted to make this movie is I feel like entertainment in the last few years has changed and it's become like a teaching tool. And I don't think that's what movies are. I think they're great when they're really nice distractions and entertainment. And so I guess the lesson of this would be more of an old school movie lesson, and that is believe in yourself and figure out who you are and find what makes you happy, even if that's not what makes somebody else happy. But it's more of those big general lessons as opposed to more a specific how to live your life type lesson.
2: Either of you playing pickleball now?
0: I am. I play a lot.
2: Really?
0: Yeah, really. I love it. It makes me so happy.
2: So, forgive me, it's none of my business, and of course I'm not likely to be invited, but is there like a whole celebrity get-together at your pickleball court now?
0: There's no celebrities. Well, that's not true. I've played with my daughter-in-law, Lily Collins. My son that's married to her, Charlie McDowell, is a brilliant pickleball player. He's got 2 silver medals from European tournaments, and he's really good.
2: Jake Johnson, as we note, you're a producer of this film. What's next for you, a Tiddlywink saga?
3: I would definitely do another dink with this cast and crew. I loved that. I'm jumping back into TV, which feels like a real natural home for me. I grew up loving network television. Cheers is, you know, my favorite show of all time. Roseanne, those kind of shows really meant a lot to me in my youth. I'm playing a detective on a show starting in fall called Sunset PI, and I loved Columbo. And so the chance to do a detective but be in a 30-minute comedic format with Dan Gore and Luke Del Treci writing it, who are the Brooklyn Nine-Nine guys, feels like such a dream. So I feel very excited about that.
2: So the quick answer is no Tiddlywinks film.
3: I mean, hey, man, you never know.
2: Jake Johnson and Mary Steenburgen star in The Dink. Thank you both so much for being with us.
3: Thank you
0: Thank
3: so
0: you
3: much.
0: Too.
2: And we're inspired. BJ Lederman does our theme music. Why not a pickleball match? I'm Scott Simon.
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1: Tune into The Swamp here on KBUT every other Saturday evening from 6 to 8 p.m. This is Scooter, and I hope you'll join me as we celebrate the Muscle Shoals Rhythm Section, a.k.a. the Swampers, and the hundreds of hits they helped create, backing everyone from Aretha Franklin to Paul Simon and Lynyrd Skynyrd. 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Plus, whatever else moves me today. Come hang out with me on KBUT. 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

0: From NPR News in Washington, D.C., this is Weekend Edition. I'm Scott Simon. This hour, the White House Correspondents' Dinner, take two. Then, summers are getting dangerously hot in Europe. A Paris architect says that France must find ways to cool its famously beautiful old buildings.
1: How can we, as architects, very much focus on adapting what's already there, what's already built, and what's no longer performing well because the climate is changing?
0: Then sports, the WNBA at midseason, and LeBron on the move, and a new novel about strangers on a train who trade stories, true and not. I made you up inside my head. First, our newscast. Today is Saturday, July 25th, 2026.
2: With live from NPR News in Washington, I'm Linda Kenyon. Tensions remain high between the U.S. and Iran, even after the U.S. said it ended its attacks for the first time in 2 weeks. But as NPR's Emily Fang reports, countries in the Middle East are still preparing for an escalation in the war.
3: Trump said this week he'd gotten reports Iran moved uranium refining centrifuges deep under a huge mountain called Pickaxe Mountain, and said the U.S. was likely to strike the mountain, quote, very heavily. In Iran, hardliners have been pushing for increased military action against the U.S. and its allies, while rhetoric from senior leaders calling for negotiation has been dampened. This week, the United Kingdom, Germany, and France withdrew their diplomats from Tehran as a precaution in case the war with Iran kicks up a notch. And across Israel, municipalities reopened public shelters, citing an increased risk of bombing from Iran in the coming days. Emily Fang, NPR News, Tel Aviv.
2: President Trump's latest set of tariffs comes at a challenging time for the U.S. economy. They're also raising concerns about the cost of living among American households. NPR's Raphael Norm has the story.
4: The White House frames the sweeping new tariffs ranging from 10 to 12.5% as a matter of human rights and market fairness. Although they're not significantly higher than the temporary ones they're replacing, economists caution they will likely have a negative economic impact. The budget lab at Yale University estimates it could drive up consumer inflation by 0.7 percentage points and will be equivalent to a tax of nearly $1,100 a year on American households. That's at a time when many families are already struggling with high gas prices and paying more at the grocery store. And they will continue the uncertainty being felt by American businesses. Rafael Nam, NPR News.
2: Wildfires continue to rage in southern Europe. NPR's Eleanor Beardsley reports evacuations are underway in the suburbs of the southwest French city of Bordeaux.
5: French Prime Minister Sébastien Lecornu said the fire had reached conditions that, quote, we have never seen before, and that more than 141,000 people have been evacuated from the Gironde and Landes region, which lie close to Bordeaux. President Emmanuel Macron has mobilized the army to assist as firefighters battle blazes they say are spreading quickly in high winds and across parched land. Fires are also raging near the Spanish capital of Madrid. Scientists say Europe is heating faster than other places on the planet due to man-made global warming conditions. Three consecutive heat waves have left drought conditions across the continent. EU figures say more than 1,200 fires have already burned through 600,000 acres this year. Eleanor Beardsley, NPR News.
2: You're listening to NPR News in Washington. A slate of popular peptide therapies has won the backing of a key advisory panel to the federal government. This is just the first step in a series of steps that could eventually open up broader access to these experimental drugs. NPR's Will Stone reports.
6: The panel of advisors recommended the Food and Drug Administration reclassify almost all of the compounds under consideration so that specialized pharmacies in the U.S. could begin offering them. The outcome represents a win for Health Secretary Robert F. Kennedy Jr., who has publicly supported peptide therapies, and the broader wellness and longevity industry, which stands to profit substantially. The yes votes run counter to the FDA's own position. Scientists repeatedly cautioned there was limited data on safety and efficacy in humans. These peptides are not approved drugs. They are promoted widely online for uses like injury recovery, muscle growth, and more. The final decision is up to the FDA, which typically follows the panel's recommendations. Will Stone, NPR News.
2: Remember Punch the monkey? The orphan primate at a Japanese zoo is marking his first birthday tomorrow. Punch, who stole people's hearts by clinging to an orangutan plush toy, still attracts big crowds. He's received more than 2,000 birthday cards from around the world. Punch, whose mother abandoned him when he was a baby, now has made friends at the zoo. The zoo also says he no longer appears to be bullied by the other monkeys, and he no longer holds on to that plush toy. I'm Linda Kenyon, NPR News in Washington.
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0: This is Weekend Edition from NPR News. I'm Scott Simon. Thank you for being with us. In April, the White House Correspondents' Dinner came to an abrupt end. That dinner was interrupted when a gunman fired shots in the lobby of the Washington Hilton, and the president and other attendees had to be evacuated. The dinner was rescheduled for last night, and President Trump made jokes about bulletproof vests and said he was taking a softer tone with the media than he'd planned in his original speech.
1: Oh, that was going to be a doozy. I was so psyched. I was going to rip people. And I don't know, just something changed. It's really for the better, but I just wouldn't want to do that. But we'll do a little ripping, if you don't mind.
0: How ripping did the president get? NPR's media correspondent David Folkenflik joins us. David, thanks so much for being with us.
2: Pleasure.
0: Let's just say there's often a rift, seemingly, between the White House and the media. Mm-hmm. Did they have a civil dinner?
2: Well, I would say it was civil, but it was pretty surreal.
0: You heard the president's speech. What do you take from it?
2: Well, first, let me say there were folks from NPR at the dinner, and I don't speak for NPR on this. I'm talking to you, Scott, as your media critic this morning. I would say from a Trump standpoint, you know, he was there, you know, at the lectern for over an hour, giving us a fair amount of one-liners, going after his critics, the people who are his political opponents, Democrats, potential opponents potential replacements for the next mm-hmm. presidential race, people he sees as enemies, people in the press. You know, and anytime the guy's in front of a microphone, he's going to indulge in these instincts. From my perspective, somebody who thinks about comedy, he sounded a lot like Don Rickles channeled by Christopher Walken. But these were jokes, by and large, that weren't landing. I mean, people were sitting stone-faced in front of it. There wasn't a lot of mirth and laughter that night, even though it's supposed to be a night where, yes, he pokes fun at everybody else, but a president, any president, you know, goes after himself as well, in the spirit of acknowledging the press's job is to kind of hold him accountable.
0: And we should remind ourselves it wasn't just an occasion for comedy, or maybe we should phrase that attempts at comedy, because journalism awards were given at the dinner, often for tough coverage of the president and the administration. How did that go?
2: Well, look, you know, it was, as I said, surreal. You saw the Wall Street Journal being honored for stories breaking revelations of Trump's contribution to a birthday book for the disgraced late financier Jeffrey Epstein 2 decades ago. You know, that was the occasion for Trump to personally sue the Wall Street Journal in a multi-billion dollar suit over that story. He, you know, kind of grimaced and smirked and nonetheless shook the hands of the reporters. Tyler Pager of the New York Times was honored for his reporting. The Department of Justice was just forced to withdraw subpoena to him and to colleagues for their testimony in front of a grand jury over a story that outraged the White House about security concerns within the government over the new Air Force One aircraft that was gifted to the president by the Qatari government. You know, this was an extraordinary juxtaposition of these incredible clash between these two institutions, the New York Times just having prevailed in court and the president's administration.
0: David, how would you characterize relations between Trump and the media?
2: Well, I mean, the president has used in his return to power the levers of government, regulatory, the Justice Department, you know, a constriction of access to shut down the ability of the public to learn information about the government that does things with their tax dollars and in their name, and of the press to report it independently. You know, he's privately sued, as I mentioned, the Wall Street Journal, but also a number of TV news outlets mm-hmm. and newspapers in what they call an attempt to chill free speech. And taken together, seeing what happened last night, you know, a president who is more historically going after the press than anyone we've seen in my lifetime, it says to me the White House Correspondents Association hasn't adequately grepped with the nature of the president that they are at once honoring and covering at the same time. They think it's Washington as usual, and he knows it isn't.
0: NPR media correspondent David Folkenflik. David, thanks so much.
2: You bet.
0: Climate scientists say that Europe is heating faster than any other continent, and that makes formerly temperate cities, like Paris, unbearably hot. and it's forcing the French to reconsider something they had thought was unneeded and that they dislike, air conditioning. NPR's Eleanor Beardsley reports.
3: France has been at the epicenter of Europe's hottest summer ever. Paris summer temperatures used to hover in the mid-80s. Three consecutive heat waves this year have already pushed the thermometer over 100 degrees Fahrenheit for days on end. Desperate shoppers fought over air conditioning units and fans at a Paris DIY store in this scene shown on news channel TF1. Far-right leader Marine Le Pen wasted no time capitalizing on the deadly heat, despite her party's skepticism over climate change. It's absurd to let people die in the heat, she told a crowd while out campaigning, shown on BFM TV. You can have your opinion, but if I'm elected president, I'll put in place a massive air conditioning plan starting with the most vulnerable. President Emmanuel Macron's environment minister, Monique Barbu, argued that emissions from AC are one reason the planet is overheating in the first place. I'm horrified by people who say, oh, let's just put in air conditioning everywhere, she said on Radio France News. Do you think that will stop forest fires or crops from burning up or farm animals from dying? The great French air conditioning debate is on, though traditional lines are blurring as many who once rejected AC as noisy, unaesthetic, and oh-so-American now say they want it. While health and climate experts agree schools and hospitals should be climatisé, they say putting AC in every building in cities like Paris would be a terrible idea.
4: You have a cool place.
5: Yeah, it's really nice.
3: I meet architect Étienne Lévy in a 19th century building in central Paris that houses the Climate Academy, a city-run organization helping raise public awareness about climate change. He says air conditioning doesn't work well in Paris for many reasons. Laws ban modifying historic building facades. AC also pumps hot air outside.
6: When you are in a very dense city like Paris and not much green space in between, the hot air is all going to agglomerate and it's going to increase the air temperature quite a lot.
3: He says air conditioning should be a last resort after other fixes are made. We sit in the shade of the building's inner cobblestone courtyard, which he says used to be a parking lot.
6: Smartly, they decided to plant, I believe, 12 fruit trees.
3: He says the greenery has brought the temps from 95 degrees in direct sun down to 77 under the canopy. To block direct sunlight, City Hall is ripping out stone plazas across Paris and replacing them with mini forests. And greenery is popping up on rooftops. We go to the rooftop of the Climate Academy, full of wooden planters on a wooden deck. It's a pilot project for a company called Roofscapes that Lévy has co-founded.
6: How can we, as architects, very much focus on adapting what's already built and what's no longer performing well because the climate is changing and because the way we use those buildings is also changing?
3: He says they started with rooftops because 80% of Paris roofs are made of zinc and slate, a huge heat conductor. But this roof looks like a dense garden.
6: It's a mix of local plants from the Paris region and plants from the south of France that are more Mediterranean plants and that are better suited to heat waves like the one we're going through right now.
3: But only half this roof is decked. We look across at the exposed zinc rooftop.
6: These are the ones.
3: Lévy opens a box to check the temperature sensors comparing the two.
6: From the part of the roof, this is not shaded by our platform. So right now, we see zinc, this is overheating. We see this on the zinc roof surface, 62 degrees Celsius.
4: Which is what Fahrenheit? Around.
6: Should we check quickly?
4: Yeah, let's check. Yeah.
6: Let's check.
4: Oh, my God. Almost 144 degrees Fahrenheit.
3: The so wood-covered right roof measures half that, a cool 70 degrees. The Paris garret apartments below these picturesque zinc roofs are uninhabitable in these heat waves, says urban planner Magda Maui, who used to live in one and is part of an association called the Top Floor Collective, fighting for more resources to battle the new heat.
7: Everybody thinks of it as Gene Kelly, an American in Paris. It's stylish, it's bohemian, whatever. But it's not really. In crises of heat waves, you basically have to find a climate refuge somewhere else. You can't live in your house anymore.
3: This urban planner and this architect say they are not against air conditioning, but say it's only part of a comprehensive strategy needed to prepare this historic, densely populated, and fragile city for a hotter climate. Eleanor Beardsley, NPR News, Paris.
0: Outlaw country star Margot Price's newest album is, well, a record of others. 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
2: I'm Linda Kenyon with these headlines. Democrats in Maine are holding their state party convention today. They'll be choosing a candidate to face longtime Republican Senator Susan Collins. Former Senate President Troy Jackson is expected to be the pick. He would replace Graham Platner, who dropped out of the race amid rape allegations, which he denies. Tensions continue to flare between the U.S. and Iran. The U.S. military says it has fired on a merchant vessel attempting to breach its blockade of Iranian ports. Iran targeted American strongholds around the Persian Gulf. And President Trump returned to the stage of the rescheduled White House Correspondents Association dinner last night, the appearance 3 months after a gunman upended the original dinner. I'm Linda Kenyon, NPR News.

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1: This is Weekend Edition from NPR News. I'm Scott Simon. Secretary of Defense Pete Hegseth went to Capitol Hill this week with a huge request. Another $67 billion, much of it to cover the cost of the Iran war.
2: Without these funds, we face critical shortfalls that threaten our ability to also simply pay our service members, rapidly replenish equipment and munitions, and sustain vital operations without disruption.
1: And those resumed strikes renew concern about whether the U.S. military is running out of some key weapons. Mark Kansian is a retired U.S. Marine colonel and is now a senior advisor at the Center for Strategic and International Studies. Thanks so much for being with us.
3: Thanks for having me on the program.
1: How would you describe the current state of the U.S. arsenal?
3: Well, the U.S. arsenal is depleted. Some elements are quite depleted. We looked at 7 munitions that have been heavily used in the war against Iran. Half of them we've used a quarter to a third, and about half of them we've used half of the available inventories. And that creates a what we call a window of vulnerability. There are alternatives, but the alternatives involve greater risk. So it will take several years, 1 to 5, to replace these, and then another several years after that to get to where the war planners want to be.
1: Well, what kind of munitions specifically are you concerned about?
3: There are the air and missile defense munitions. Patriot's probably the one most people have heard about. And then there are long-range attack munitions. Tomahawk is probably the one that people have heard of.
1: What's the problem with just making more?
3: Well, we are making more. Back in the Biden administration, the department did start to increase its production. That was driven by the experience of the war in Ukraine, where we saw that protracted conflicts require many more munitions than we had been planning for. But it takes time. To increase production, you have to hire more workers, you have to build plants. So it will be several years before we start seeing these additional capabilities coming online.
1: The U.S., of course, is also a major seller of weapons. Does it have to rethink that business if the war with Iran continues?
3: Well, it does. And in fact, we're already seeing that. When you look at Patriot, for example, 18 countries use Patriot. And now there's competition for who gets the production. The Pentagon wants to keep the production for itself, but our allies and partners want Patriots also. The Gulf states, for example, they've used many of their Patriots in the current conflict. Ukraine wants Patriots because it has run out. There's a lot of diplomatic discussions about who gets the production.
1: You mentioned there were other options for munitions for the war in Iran. What would they be, and what would that entail?
3: There are short-range munitions that are precise and very effective, but you have to get close to the target. And what we've seen in Iran is that as we were able to beat down their air defenses, we could fly over Iranian territory and use these short-range missiles. They're much less expensive. We have much larger inventories. But you have to get quite close to the target. And to give you sort of a sense of the difference, a Tomahawk has a range of about 1,000 miles, so you can stand far away, shoot them into an adversary's territory. It has a warhead of about 1,000 pounds and high accuracy. But it costs $2.5 million. A short range, it's called a JDAM, Joint Direct Attack Munition, also has a 1,000-pound warhead, also has high accuracy, but only a 25-mile range. But it costs $100,000. So if you can get in close, you can use these much less expensive, much more plentiful systems, but you have to go in close.
1: To put a fine point on it, are you concerned, Colonel, that an adversary would consider the U.S. to be more vulnerable to attack because of its reduced arsenal?
3: It's really China that is the concern here. Other conflicts, we probably have enough, and of course we have allies and partners, but against China, that would demand all of the capabilities the United States has, and you know, that would be the place where these missiles would really be needed.
1: That's Mark Tansien, a retired U.S. Marine colonel, now with the Center for Strategic and International Studies. Thanks so much for being with us.
3: Thanks for having me on the program.
1: Tens of thousands of young protesters in India have been demanding the resignation of that country's education minister, and today they got the news they'd been waiting for.
4: We have done it!
1: And that's the sound of demonstrators cheering after the minister posted his resignation letter on X. NPR's Omkar Kandekar joins us now from New Delhi. Thanks so much for being with us.
5: Thank you for having me.
1: Omkar, what started this protest movement?
5: So for weeks now, Indian youth have been demanding the resignation of its education minister, Dharmendra Pradhan. In May, questions for the entrance exam for India's medical colleges had leaked. This meant more than 2 million aspiring doctors had to retake the exam that they spent years prepping for. Now, such leaks have happened for years. So for many, this was the final straw. Their protest started in early June with a few hundred people at a protest site in central Delhi. But since then, it seems like their number has multiplied every day. In fact, when I went to the Delhi protest site last night, it felt like a carnival. People were out on dates or with their families. They were chanting slogans, making videos for social media. Some wore Batman masks to evade surveillance cameras. And one group had reworked a popular love song to mock the Prime Minister Narendra Modi. So he's saying Modi has robbed the country. Modi has let down the students. And as one poster pointed out, and I quote, they messed with the wrong generation.
1: Omkar, you said this was the final straw for many of the protesters. What other issues have been fueling their demonstrations?
5: So on the face of it, this is a protest for educational reforms. But folks also tell me that they are tired of the corruption, unemployment, and the rising cost of living. Now, India has struggled to create jobs even before the Modi government was sworn in 12 years ago. But economist Rosa Abraham says this has been getting worse.
6: You know, there's this double burden that youngsters are bearing, that even after a degree, they're not finding jobs and they're not finding jobs that pay well.
1: How has Modi's government responded to the protests?
5: Well, first, they vilified the protesters. The education minister even compared them to terrorists. When they marched to the parliament earlier this week, security forces attacked them with tear gas, even pellet guns. Now, of course, those scenes were widely shared online, and that triggered protests in other Indian cities. So in his resignation letter today, Education Minister Pradhan said that he did not want the student anger to be exploited by what he called anti-national forces. He did not mention the dozens of students who were injured in the police violence. And he did not apologize for the paper leaks.
1: Omkar, what should we expect next?
5: The protest leaders, they want systemic reforms to prevent exam paper leaks and punishment for the policemen who attacked the protesters. The government has said that its ministers would meet with them today and hear them out. But this is among the rare times that the Modi government has yielded to public pressure. Political analyst Sushant Singh told me that the protesters have achieved something even more remarkable.
7: The climate of fear, you know, in which a lot of Indians were operating, that you can't criticize Modi, etc. That climate of fear is gone.
5: He says this crowd cut across caste, class, religion, and language. And that unity, he says, is something India hasn't seen in a long time.
1: NPR's Omkar Kandekar, thanks so much for being with us.
5: You're welcome, Scott.
1: And now, it's time for sports.

0: WNBA All-Star break, but controversy's gotten more coverage than the games, and King James, I guess he likes Philly cheesesteak. Howard Bryant joins us now. Howard, how are you?
1: Good morning, Scott Simon. How are you?
0: I'm fine, thanks, my friend. Look, WNBA All-Star game tonight, but a lot of people are paying more attention to what's happening with Indiana Fever players off the court. Caitlin Clark. Earlier this month, a group of 11 Republican members of Congress sent a letter to the WNBA commissioner demanding the league take accountability for what they call multiple attacks on Caitlin Clark during the games. Then Sophie Cunningham, who this week told ESPN she's against having transgender athletes in women's sports, saying, quote, I want to protect young girls in a locker room or young girls in sport who shouldn't have to go against biological men. For a league that's had some tremendous growth recently, seems like the action on the court has become almost secondary, hasn't it?
1: Yeah, secondary and very difficult in a lot of ways, simply because people say all publicity is good publicity, but the WNBA is in its moment. There's an enormous amount of attention placed toward it, and not all of that attention is good. I think it's been a really interesting thing where certainly a player like Caitlin Clark sort of represents as an avatar for so many different things. She sort of ceases being a basketball player for all of the different factions and all of the different cultural things that are shifting in the country as well. She sort of stands for a lot, like a lot of famous people, they in a lot of ways cease to represent themselves and represent a lot of the fractures in the country. As we've seen, the question about race in the W, and I don't think the WNBA personally has a racial problem. I think they have a Caitlin Clark and Sophie Cunningham problem in terms of how they are marketed and all of these things. It's just a really, really volatile time in the game. There are plenty of white players in the W who are doing really, really well, and there's no controversy. So it's really fascinating what is happening when you get and when the culture war comes into your sport.
0: We should note that President Obama told Caitlin Clark when he greeted the team yesterday, don't let all this nonsense get you down.
1: Well, that's right, Scott. And I think what's really interesting about it is that just because it's a narrative doesn't mean it's necessarily true. I think one of the things that women's sports has always had a huge problem with is the especially women's basketball, the number of people who find ways to attack the sport. They don't even watch the sport. But this is what happens when you have a phenomenon. And Caitlin Clark is certainly a phenomenon. And also, her on-court behavior is very polarizing in all of the different ways. So, we could talk about this for an hour and then hours and hours after that. But what you really have is a game in a sport in a lot of transition because there's a lot of new eyeballs and not all of those eyeballs are necessarily positive ones.
0: Let me ask a quick basketball question.
1: Basketball.
0: Anyone looking better than the Minnesota Lynx? What do you look forward to in the second half of the season?
1: Not on the scoreboard. They're 22-6 and they are back to their old ways of being a really, really dominant team. I like Golden State. I think it's great when you've got a brand new team. I mean, they've only been in the league a couple of years. There's a nice, bunch at the top of the league, and Indiana's in there as well. So of course there's the Caitlin Clark, Sophie Cunningham piece of it too. And Dallas as well with Paige Becker. So there's a lot of good teams in there in the playoffs. Unlike the NBA, the playoffs are short, so there's a lot of room in there for upsets and for some real dynamic stuff happening.
0: And in men's basketball, LeBron James, moving on. Philadelphia, why not? Cleveland rocks, Cleveland rocks.
1: Well, he's only done Cleveland twice, but, I don't know what you can expect from a man who signed a 2-year contract. He's going to be 42 and 43 years old, but he is LeBron James, and every team LeBron James has played for has gone to the NBA Finals. In fact, not every team he's played for has won it because the first iteration in Cleveland, they didn't win the championship, but he's arguably the greatest player of all time, and the energy that he brings to Philly, he'll get it back from the town as well. They're excited, and they won a championship, and what better way than to have LeBron?
0: Yeah. Howard Bryant, thanks so much. Talk to you soon, my friend.
1: Oh, my pleasure, Scott.

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1: In a tropical rainforest, there's not only an incredible variety of living things, but complex networks of species which depend upon each other for their survival. I'm Jim Metzner, and this is the Pulse of the Planet. Right now, we're listening to an example of this interdependence. It's the highly amplified sounds of a Lycaenid caterpillar of Central and South America. The caterpillar produces these sounds to attract ants, and that's where the symbiotic or mutually beneficial relationship begins. Telling us more about it is Philip DeVries, a tropical field ecologist at the University of Texas.
2: The symbiosis between Lycaenid caterpillars and ants is simply that the caterpillars produce a secretion which is often high in amino acids or sugars, which is eaten by the ants. And they produce this in exchange for protection against predators.
1: So the caterpillars attract the ants with sounds, the ants ward off wasps which prey on the caterpillars, and in return, the ants get to feed on the caterpillar secretions.
2: That shows you just how many symbiotic interactions are potentially out there. Because if you consider one species of ant and one caterpillar, well, you also have to consider the plant the caterpillar is feeding on. So you then have a plant-ant-caterpillar symbiosis. You put in wasps, predators of a variety of species, and then all the various plants that are found in the tropics, and very, very quickly, on a small geographic scale, you find that the number of symbiotic interactions, the potential ones that are out there, are simply staggering. So if you consider how many possible symbiotic interdependent relationships there are in the tropics, and that we will never see simply because they're being cut down at such a rapid rate, is really a very depressing thought.
0: 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If you want to hear more, check out our podcast.
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2: I'm Linda Kenyon with these headlines. Maine Democrats are meeting at their state party convention today, choosing a U.S. Senate candidate to replace Graham Plattner. Former state Senate President Troy Jackson is expected to be the nominee. A Democratic win in Maine could upend the balance of power in the U.S. Senate. The U.S. war against Iran shows no signs of easing. The U.S. military says it fired on a merchant vessel attempting to breach its blockade of Iranian ports. Iran, meanwhile, targeted American strongholds around the Persian Gulf. Evacuations are underway in the French suburbs of Bordeaux amid a massive wildfire. Forest fires have forced the evacuation of about 200,000 people in southwestern France and Spain. I'm Linda Kenyon, NPR News.

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1: This is Weekend Edition from NPR News. I'm Scott Simon. A new bridge between Detroit and Windsor, Ontario, is set to open to vehicles on Monday. Decades in the making, it is expected to boost trade between the United States and Canada across one of the world's busiest borders. But as Sheena Rossiter reports from the northern side of the border, new tensions overshadowed yesterday's ribbon cutting.
2: Countdown from 3, 2, 1!
3: It was all cheers in the city of Windsor, Ontario, as Canadian officials cut the ribbon to mark the opening of the Gordie Howe International Bridge. To make the celebrations even more Canadian, a game of hockey was even played at the port of entry.
4: Oh, Canada.
3: Named after Canadian hockey legend Gordie Howe, who spent most of his career with the Detroit Red Wings, the bridge was long seen as a symbol of the close ties between two countries. What was planned as a joint Canadian-American celebration became a Canadian-only event as President Trump announced new 50% tariffs on an estimated $20 billion worth of Canadian imports earlier this week.
5: There's work to do between our officials, between the Prime Minister and President.
3: Canada's Minister for Housing and Infrastructure, Gregor Robertson, says the change reflects the current political climate.
5: We felt it's inappropriate to have a big joint celebration when we're working through those challenges.
3: Back in Washington, President Trump weighed in on Truth Social, claiming the original deal no longer stands and that he renegotiated the terms so the United States would receive 50% of the bridge's profits, a claim Canada disputes. The bridge's opening had already been plagued by months of delays as President Trump wanted a large slice of profits for the 100% Canadian-funded infrastructure project. Minister for Housing and Infrastructure, Gregor Robertson, again.
5: Canada will be paid back for this bridge over the longer term. It's expected to be over 50 years.
3: The structure physically links what historically has been two of the world's closest allies and trading partners. And many officials, like Windsor's mayor, Drew Dilkins, hope this relationship can remain strong.
6: The luck we're going to get is the luck we create, and we're working very diligently on creating and putting the pieces together that will allow us to benefit for many decades from the construction of the Gordie Howe Bridge.
3: A project that's been 25 years in the making, a milestone overshadowed by tensions between two longtime allies. For NPR News in Edmonton, I'm Sheena Rossiter.
1: Three strangers meet on an overnight train from London to Edinburgh and begin to talk. Two American men and a woman, Alicia, who's from Spain and who works as a translator. They trade stories, and then it seems as if they begin to inhabit them. I Made You Up Inside My Head is the first novel from Marta Perez Carbonell. It was born in Spain, now teaches contemporary Spanish literature at Colgate University. Thanks so much for being with us.
7: It's a pleasure being here.
1: Let's get you to tell us about this train compartment. Alicia encounters Terence Melton and Mick Boulder, known as Bo. And they know each other well, don't they?
7: They do. The two of them have been acquainted for some time. He's a professor. Terry is a professor, and Mick was a student. He was a postgraduate student. And the two of them appear in her compartment. One of them is a writer, and he's at the center of a literary scandal. In his latest novel, he seems to have ripped off the life of a young man who has since disappeared. And so they begin talking.
1: The novel is called Rocco. Hans Haig is the young Swiss actor who has disappeared. What does Alicia find in their story?
7: She is intrigued. This is a story that happens as a result of her not having a book. She says, I always read on trains, but I forgot my book this time. And it is precisely because I didn't have a book that I started to eavesdropping on these two men, and she finds a story there. She's intrigued by this idea of what happened with this young man, what happened with Hans.
1: You speak from some experience, don't you, in this regard?
7: I do, because I too read on trains, and I have always wondered what would happen if I were not looking down, what would happen if I looked up. And for a while I did. It was surprising and refreshing how many conversations happened in those train compartments once I did look up.
1: I always read too. Nobody wants to talk to me though.
7: I remember, for example, reading 100 Years of Solitude on a night train, and I was entering Prague in the morning as I was finishing the train. You know, you can't really beat that. It's the idea that there were two stories really happening at once. That's what's always fascinated me about this connection between trains and books. And this is, of course, part of the essence of this novel, that there is a multi-layeredness of novels within it.
1: And Alicia, she's been on a Yemeni island with unsuccessful boyfriend, no good boyfriend?
7: Yes, very much so, very unsuccessful. She herself has questions about her own story. Why did she put herself in this position? So she enters into a relationship with a man who is a biologist, and his research centers around some endemic trees that exist in Socotra, in an island off the Yemeni coast. And she, given the chance, sort of follows him to this island in this expedition that doesn't end very well, let's say.
1: There are a lot of islands in the book. Is that all right to notice? Socotra off Yemen, and then Majorca, Spain?
7: I only realized once they were all in there that they were an important part of the book. We've all experienced the isolation in islands. It's even part of the etymology of the word. But they're also self-sufficient, and they can sort of do without the help of others. And I think much of what happens in this book has to do with searching for something and trying to connect with others, not always successfully. So it seems fitting that part of the narrative happens in these isolated islands. Even the train, which is not an island, feels somewhat isolated.
1: And I want you to read a section about another island, Manhattan. This is where Rocco, the novel, takes place. You write so beautifully about New York. Can I ask you to read a section of the novel within your novel?
7: Of course. It's the problem with New York that every last inch of it has already been chronicled. Have we exhausted all the encounters in parks decked out in golden leaves or swathed in snow, the ice rinks, the steel of the bridges crisscrossing it? New York has spent decades acting as itself, serving as set and protagonist for love affairs, mysteries, dirty deals, and thwarted dreams. The money-flooded stock exchange in the 80s, the casual encounters between ex-lovers, the exorbitant rents. Film and literature have squeezed New York of all its juice and maybe left it dry. How many office workers coming out of revolving doors? How many dog walkers about to bump into some languorous beauty? How many seedy scenes down in the bowels of Port Authority?
1: How do the characters begin to sidle into each other's stories? Sidle is the word I decided on. Maybe that's not the right one.
7: No, I think it's a good word. Terry and Beau have an interesting way of being in each other's lives, albeit unclear. We don't know much of how and why they are with each other.
1: I kept trying to figure out some of the worst possibilities, but maybe that's what you wanted. I don't know.
7: I did. I wanted to imply that it could be a number of things. You know, because otherwise, why would Beau also be so bothered by Terry's fascination with Hans? Both bothered and a little bit obsessed with Hans himself. Everyone seems to be obsessed with Hans. But Alicia was the one character that I spend a lot of time thinking about. How does her story become a part of their story? And it seems to me like even though she comes out of nowhere, as it were, and she hasn't even read Rocco at the time of boarding this train, her own story of loss and trying to figure out the extent to which someone was responsible for what happened to her in this island, or was it her fault? That's part of the story that Terry is trying to tell, I think.
1: Among the many lines that just caught me, although all stories come to an end, not one of them does so completely. They are slowly woven together, waiting to form a larger tapestry. Is that a form of everlasting life for us?
7: I think that's what literature is, and that's what stories are. Stories are a way of continuing to exist and lingering after we leave. And that's why I believe that stories don't really come to an end. They stay with those who get to stay behind once some of us leave.
1: I Made You Up Inside My Head is the first novel from Marta Perez Carbonell. It was translated by Rosalind Harvey. Thank you so much for being with us.
7: Thank you so much for having me, Scott.
1: Cameron Lawvey-Jones is 26, but he founded King Youngblood when he was 11. That's the Seattle-based alt-rock band that submitted the song Soul Junction to NPR's Tiny Desk Contest. And this month we're showcasing some of our favorite entries. Cameron Lawvey-Jones says that as a black musician, he's on a mission to reclaim the role of black artists as creators.
8: And every time that we step up on that stage or step in the studio or anything like that, I'm very much aware of what I had to go through in order to be able to find myself and see myself represented in my music heroes.
1: Lawvey-Jones was spending last Thanksgiving in Louisiana when he says the inspiration for the song Soul Junction struck.
8: I started writing this tune and Omari sat down and asked what I was working on, and I showed him and we started almost instinctually co-writing.
1: Omari is Omari Neville, son of Neville brother Cyril. Soul Junction is a collaboration, father-son duo.
9: From my father, he told me hard times, they never last.
8: When I was growing up, I had to fight tooth and nail to try to find

0: Fishbone or Living Color, or even within my own neighborhood, learning about Tina Bell.
1: Tina Bell and her band Bam Bam are considered pioneers of Seattle's famous grunge scene. King Youngblood and the Nevilles recorded the video for their Tiny Desk Contest entry on the fly.
0: We came up with the idea of shooting it in between tour stops because we knew that we weren't really going to have an opportunity to stay in one place for very long. The RV had enough room to be able to put the horns in the back and our bass in the loft, and me, Cyril, and Omari sitting in the front deck. And, you know, we had Paul, my drummer, sitting with a kick drum and using the RV's toilet as a throne, holding a snare on top.

I think just like everybody had a chance to grow a little bit from it, because for Omari and I, who are, you know, still cutting our teeth and getting our name out and spreading the word, it was a chance for us to represent that upcoming generation. And for Cyril, it was an opportunity to get connected and help keep his finger more on the pulse.

0: it was very apparent that there was a real power in having two generations of black musicians coming together in that moment, especially from such different worlds, Seattle and New Orleans. Those aren't usually musical alignments that you find sitting in the same pocket like that.
1: Now the past is slowly fading.

that emotional sharing between those two generations of black musicians, we wanted to put that on full display and do it in a way that honors how Cyril, Omari, and King Youngblood are all doing our best to hustle and find our own way through such a changing musical landscape.

0: That's Cameron Lovey Jones of the Seattle-based group King Youngblood. Their song Soul Junction, featuring Cyril and Omari Neville, is one of this year's standout entries to NPR's Tiny Desk Contest.
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0: 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I'm Scott Simon.
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2: From WHYY in Philadelphia, I'm Terry Gross with Fresh Air Weekend. Today, Andre DeShields. At the age of 80, he's back on Broadway in Cats the Jellicle Ball. He won a Tony for his performance in Hadestown and co-stars in the new film of the revival. He made his Broadway debut in the title role of the 1975 original Broadway production of The Wiz. DeShields describes himself as Afro-queer, a longtime HIV survivor, and unreformed hippie. He's always gone his own way in how he thinks, speaks, dresses, and moves.
3: I don't rush anywhere. I walk slowly. My reputation is that Andre DeShields doesn't walk, he floats.
2: Later, Apache chef Nephi Craig explains how cooking and teaching about indigenous foods saved his life. And John Powers reviews Will Ferrell's new series, The Hawk. First news.
4: Live from NPR News in Washington, I'm Linda Kenyon. The war continues between the U.S. and Iran as tensions remain high over the Strait of Hormuz. Speaking at the White House Friday, President Trump said he believes a deal could be forthcoming.
5: They want to make a deal. I just don't think they're ready yet, but they do want to make a deal. Sometimes they don't want to say they want to make a deal. They want to be the tough guys.
4: Amid the U.S.-led war against Iran, a dormant decade-long conflict between Saudi Arabia and Iran-backed militants in Yemen has erupted yet again. NPR's Emily Fang explains.
6: Saudi Arabia has been trading fire with Iran-backed Houthis in Yemen starting 2 weeks ago. This week, the Houthis announced a blockade of the Bab al-Mandeb Strait, which connects the Red Sea to the Suez Canal and which Saudi Arabia is increasingly using to export its oil internationally. Because another waterway, the Strait of Hormuz, is effectively cut off by Iran. All this will further disrupt maritime traffic and global trade. The Houthis fired at two Saudi ships in the Red Sea this week, so Saudi Arabia then struck a port in Yemen and a Yemeni island on Friday. And in further retaliation, the Houthis say they've now aimed strikes at a city in Saudi Arabia this weekend. Emily Fang, NPR News.
4: A Louisiana Democrat who's losing his House seat to redistricting says he'll run for his former state Senate seat instead of seeking re-election to Congress. His district was redrawn to favor a Republican. Brooke Thorington from member station WRKF in Baton Rouge has more.
7: For Congressman Cleo Fields, this is all too familiar. He represented the majority black 4th district in the 90s until the Supreme Court ruled it an unconstitutional racial gerrymander. In 2025, he returned to Congress in the newly drawn 6th district seat. But this year, Louisiana redrew the map again. Now Fields says he's hoping to return to the state Senate where he represented Baton Rouge. The Democrat says he isn't viewing this as a step down.
8: I come back to the state because this is where I feel like I've been most effective. It's hard to get things done in Washington, and particularly when you're not in a majority.
7: He will finish his congressional term January 3rd. For NPR News, I'm Brooke Thorington in Baton Rouge.
4: Democrats in Maine are meeting to pick a candidate to face longtime Republican Senator Susan Collins after Graham Plattner dropped out of the race. Democrats have coalesced around former Senate President and former logger Troy Jackson from rural northern Maine. The new nominee will be selected at a state party convention in Bangor today. He will have less than 4 months to campaign. Before Plattner dropped out of the race, Jackson campaigned alongside him during a failed bid for governor. He was also the progressives' favorite to replace Plattner on the ballot. Democrats need a Maine Senate win to take control of the Senate. You're listening to NPR. Security has been tightened for the UK's biggest annual gathering of Muslims. Vicky Barker has the story from London.
9: The Jalsa Salana, organized by Britain's Ahmadiyya Muslim sect, is expected to draw about 50,000 people from more than 100 countries. Last month, another big Muslim gathering had to close early after police uncovered a possible far-right threat. Several hundred extra security staff have been drafted in for this weekend's convention. Any possible threat, though, might not just come from the far right. Many Orthodox Muslims consider Ahmadiyya, with its pacifist message and belief that its founder was the Messiah, to be heretical. The sect is persecuted in Pakistan, and Saudi Arabia bars its followers from the Hajj pilgrimage. For NPR News, I'm Vicky Barker in London.
4: Peanut butter lovers, this one's for you. More than 800 pounds of peanut butter have been spread across a museum floor in the Netherlands as part of a tribute to Dutch artist Wim T. Schippers, who died last month. Schippers was known for his conceptual art. He first created the peanut butter floor in 1969 as part of a floor covering series. That series included floors covered with glass shards and salt. This exhibit will run for 2 months. It is not intended to be edible. And those who suffer from peanut allergies are minded to beware. I'm Linda Kenyon, NPR News in Washington.
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2: This is Fresh Air Weekend. I'm Terry Gross. When Andre DeShields' name is mentioned, it's often preceded by the words Broadway legend or the great. He won a Tony for his performance in the musical Hadestown in 2019, and the show won 7 other Tonys, including Best Musical. Stars of the original Broadway cast reunited for a revival of the show last year in London. That production was filmed and is now showing in select theaters. Right now, DeShields is one of the stars of Cats, the Jellicle Ball, which won 3 Tonys last month. It uses the same songs as Cats, but with different beats, and is set in the queer underground ballroom culture of the 80s. That show is closing August 8th. DeShields is especially remarkable, considering he's 80 and has been HIV positive since 1991. He grew up in Baltimore in what he describes as the innermost part of Baltimore's inner city, and figured getting an education would be key to getting out. He earned his BA in English Literature at the University of Wisconsin in Madison and an MA in African American Studies from NYU. He started his career in experimental theater in Chicago. When his theater group performed in New York, he decided to stay. He soon got cast as the Wizard in the 1975 original Broadway cast of The Wiz, which was produced a few years before the movie. He was nominated for a Tony for his performance in the show Ain't Misbehavin', which was built around music associated with Fats Waller, and he won an Emmy when it was produced for a 1982 NBC broadcast. He was nominated for another Tony for his performance in The Full Monty. He's performed in a wide range of dramas, including King Lear, Waiting for Godot, and Death of a Salesman. Let's start with Andre DeShields singing the opening number of Hadestown, in which he sets up the story and introduces the characters. The show tells a version of the Greek myths about Hades, Hermes, Orpheus, and Eurydice. DeShields plays Hermes, the god who escorts the souls of the dead to the underworld, which is ruled by Hades. Here's DeShields from the original Broadway cast recording.

0: Andre DeShields, welcome to Fresh Air. Congratulations on all the things that you're doing now. I just think it's great. Did you ever believe that despite having been diagnosed with HIV in 1991 and believing that you had it considerably before that, but you just didn't have the diagnosis, that you'd not only live to see age 80, but that you'd be in a new film version of a musical you'd won a Tony for, and at the same time you'd be on Broadway as one of the stars of Cats, the Jellicle Ball?
1: The answer to that question is yes.
0: And my answer to that is no.
1: I believed from my very first conscious thought that my destiny would rise up and meet me. So when my mother shared with me that her lifelong dream had been to be a chorus girl, and that was the term she used, she didn't say dancer, she said chorus girl. And my father shared with me that he had always wanted to be a singer. He had a beautiful tenor voice, but the closest he got to that dream coming true was to sing in the church choir. Those two bits of knowledge only reaffirmed what I had been dreaming about since the day I was born. I wanted to sing. I wanted to dance.
0: HIV, when you had it in 91, it was a death sentence. You had two partners who died of AIDS and friends as well, cast members who you work with. So you really thought you were going to be on Broadway at the age of 80?
1: I didn't think I was going to be on Broadway at the age of 80, but I did know that I would be alive.
0: Wow.
1: And I did know that I would continue on my path. And I had already in 1980, before there was an acronym HIV, that I had had an infection of my lymph nodes, and not any one of three doctors on two continents could answer the question, what is this? Now, in 1979, when I had gone to London for the first time to perform in Ain't Misbehavin', there was already a friend of mine who caught a cold, and 3 days later, he was dead. So the mystery was already in the air. How can someone die from a cold? There's something going on that nobody understands. So when my lymph nodes blew up in 1980 in Los Angeles on the tour of Ain't Misbehavin', I clocked it immediately. Whatever that mystery is, I'm beginning to decode it. I'm beginning to understand it.
0: Wait, so you were symptomatic for 11 years before you were diagnosed?
1: Yes.
0: It's a long time.
1: And when I finally got the clinical diagnosis, I had 16 T cells. So I was near death, but I knew I wasn't going to die.
0: Wow. Hadestown is about the souls of the dead. So seeing Hadestown made me think about the stories that human beings have told themselves over the centuries about why we are living and why we die. And the Greek myths are, you know, early examples of that. When you did Hadestown, when you were performing in it, and when you went back, which I imagine you did, to read the myth that Hadestown draws on, did it make you think about that? That the stories we've told ourselves about what happens after we die, how they've changed over time?
1: I did exactly that. And I also, there's an African proverb which is based on a bird, and the bird is called a sankofa. It's a flightless bird, and it is known to walk deliberately forward, but every once in a while it looks over its shoulder. The lesson there is, If you do not know where you're coming from, where you've been, you can't possibly know where you're headed, where you're going. And when I was asked to embody the role of Hermes, not only did that proverb come to mind, but all of the close calls that I had experienced in my life came to mind, and I felt prepared to take on this role. Hermes is the creature that accompanies humans when they have to cross the river Styx to visit in Hades. You can't get there if Hermes does not accompany you.
0: How have you changed how you can perform on stage at the age of 80? No one is as limber, but you still move with such grace.
1: Yes. Mr. Arthur has visited me. I've got arthritis. My knees are compromised. My joints ache. But I've got a doctor. His name is Dr. Footlights. Her name is Dr. Footlights. And when I stand on that stage, and when those lights come up, and when the audience greets me, the pain disappears.
0: My guest is André DeShields. He's currently on Broadway in Cats the Jellicle Ball. He won a 2019 Tony for his performance in the musical Hadestown as Hermes. He's in the new film of last year's London revival of Hadestown that reunited stars of the original Broadway show. We'll hear more of our conversation after a break. This is Fresh Air Weekend.
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0: This is Fresh Air Weekend. I'm Terry Gross. Let's get back to my interview with Andre DeShields. He won a Tony for his performance as Hermes in the musical Hadestown. He plays the role again in a new movie of the show, which is now playing in theaters. He's currently on Broadway in Cats the Jellicle Ball. So I want to ask you about Cats the Jellicle Ball. It's set in the queer ballroom culture, where there are drag competitions in different categories relating to, like, singing, dance, costumes. Were you a part of that at all, either as a participant or an observer?
1: I was not a part of the ball culture as we know it here in New York. And we give it a birth decade of the 80s. But I did know a phenomenon called the Jewel Box Revue. And it toured the Chitlin Circuit. I'm talking about the middle to late 50s in the last century.
0: And the Chitlin Circuit was like a circuit of, like, black theaters. It started like in the vaudeville era, I think.
1: Exactly. And in Baltimore, the theater was called the Royal. And of course, in the 60s, urban renewal raised it, and the cultural spine of the city died. However, I was able to see entertainment like my first Motown Revue at the Royal. I was able to see Moms Mabley at the Royal. I was able to see Flip Wilson at the Royal. I was also able to see the Jewel Box Revue, which was a company of men who dressed as women, and they were gorgeous. At that time, they were called transvestites, which comes from, I think, the French word le travesti. But it's all about the idea that life is never what you think it is. Nothing is what it seems to be. And seeing the Jewel Box Revue was part of my education as an entertainer.
0: What did it mean to you, seeing people who drag performers?
1: It meant that fantasy had to be in my toolbox. It meant that what we do in our actual lives is what I, as a performer, must do on the stage. I must fool people. I must pretend. The ancient Greek word for actor means hypocrite. We must tell a lie in order to get through the 24-hour drudgery of each day.
0: Did seeing drag performers add to your desire and ability to dress in very, like, non-conforming ways, with, like, bright colors and, like, short shorts, walking the streets of Manhattan? You talked about how people would, like, kind of, like, walk in the opposite direction because you were so outstanding looking that it was kind of almost scary to some people.
1: Yes.
0: Like, so eccentric looking. Did that contribute to you feeling that you wanted to and were able to wear whatever you wanted to and call attention to yourself in a very colorful and fashionable way, original
1: exactly.
0: way?
1: But now, Tara, you and I have only spoken for a few minutes, and we don't really know one another. But I'll bet you already know that I like to wax poetic. And wearing bright colors and saying, pay attention to me, even to the point of deliberately slowing my gait. I don't rush anywhere. I walk slowly. My reputation is that Andre DeShields doesn't walk, he floats. But this is because each of us, if we want to do something as commonplace as be happy, and if we want to do something as exceptional as being called a legend, then one really must commit to being his best self.
0: What are some of the things you've seen change on Broadway over the years? Because you started on Broadway in the 70s. And also as a black actor, there aren't necessarily a whole lot of opportunities now either for black actors, but there's more than there were. Yet you managed to be in two of the shows with black cast, Ain't Misbehavin' and The Wiz.
1: Well, you've explained it in a nutshell. In the early 70s, Broadway was an inhospitable terrain for black actors and black audiences. And with the advent of The Wiz, that all changed. Part of the change had to do with the decision by the producer, Ken Harper, to take some of the money and invest it in live-action TV commercials so that we could lean into the living room and speak to our brethren who are sitting on the couch and say to them, don't sit there and become a couch potato. There's something that represents you playing on Broadway. You no longer have any reason to avoid it. You have a reason to come and become part of it. So The Wiz opened that door for the growth of a black audience on Broadway and an invitation to black artists to perform on Broadway.
0: Your father, who wanted to be a singer, sang in church. How churchy was your family, and was that your first stage?
1: The family wasn't very churchy, but they were pious people. They read their Bibles on a daily basis, and everyone prayed for me, and I didn't have to wonder why. I knew that I was the blackest of the black sheep in the family, and my mother particularly would take me to revival meetings, and when the preacher would ask for people to come down to the makeshift pulpit, people who wanted to know Jesus, my mother would always look at me, and that was encouragement enough. And I would go down and I would get on my knees and I would, in quotes, accept Christ as my Savior. Not only did it please the preacher, but it pleased my mother.
0: But it wasn't real?
1: Oh, of course not. And I'm not making fun of it. I'm just saying I was being a good child. I was pleasing my mother. But I knew I wanted to sing the devil's music. I wanted to go rip-roaring through life, not cast caution to the wind, but have a great time being myself.
0: Your parents both wanted to be in showbiz, your mother a chorus girl,
1: right,
0: your father
1: right.
0: a singer, and you right. felt that you kind of inherited their dreams that they couldn't fulfill, and you fulfilled them. But what was their reaction when they learned that you were really serious about being a performer? Did they encourage you?
1: Ultimately, I was encouraged. In the beginning, when people would ask me, Andre, what are you going to do when you grow up? And my response was, I'm going to be a star. And they looked at me as if I had two heads. And then I managed to leave the neighborhood and be the first of that community to attend college. And they started to believe that I was a miracle maker. And while I was a junior in college, the head of the drama department came to me and said, are you in the drama department? I said, no, I'm studying English. Why, you do want to know? He said, well, I think this campus would benefit from a production of Lorraine Hansberry's Raisin in the Sun, but there aren't enough black students, let alone in the drama department, for me to do this. But I can do it by inviting people from the town to join us. I just can't find the boy to play Walter Lee Younger. and I would like you to do that. Now, all my young life I had kept close to my vest that I wanted to be an actor. And here was the blessing being offered to me. So members of my family took the bus all the way out to Wilmington, Ohio. Not the entire family, but enough of the family to see me at the age of 19 perform as Walter Lee Younger in A Raisin in the Sun. And that's when it happened. Wow, Andre, you really have talent. And then the support began to grow.
0: What do you think the drama teacher saw in you that made him or her realize that you belonged on stage?
1: First of all, he saw a black male student. Second of all, he saw a young man who carried himself as if he were a king, which I still do. My mission, my journey is to discover the throne to which I know I am heir. So that's what I carry in my mind, in my heart, and in my viscera as I walked on the quad when I was 19 years old at Wilmington College in Ohio. And that drama teacher, he witnessed the drama. And he knew this young man has it in him to play Walter Lee Younger, who had the hugest chip on his shoulder, Walter Lee Younger as the character in Raisin in the Sun. And at 19, by playing that character, I was able to dissolve the chip that was on my shoulder.
0: What was the chip that was on your shoulder?
1: I'm a black man, and I'm tired of being taken advantage of. You did this to me. I can't get anywhere, and it's your fault. That's the chip. I can get anywhere I want, and it's my doing.
0: And what dissolved that chip was embodying a character who couldn't get rid of...
1: Exactly.
0: Couldn't get rid of it.
1: I mean, that's... Mm-hmm. Yes.
0: And,
1: that's
0: seeing how that hurt him.
1: Exactly. That's essential to Raisin in the Sun. Walter Lee Younger, who's supposed to be the man of the family, blames everything on Mr. Whitey. And the mother says to him, oh, stop.
0: Andre Deshales, it's been wonderful talking with you. Thank you so much.
1: It was my pleasure. Thank you.
0: Andre Deshields is currently on Broadway in Cats the Jellicle Ball, and he plays Hermes in the new film of the musical Hadestown. It's now in select theaters for a limited run. In the new TV series The Hawk, Will Ferrell stars as a zany former golf star who's trying to regain his mojo and become a champion again. Our critic at large, John Power, says that the show has its flaws, but delivers exactly what you would expect from Ferrell. Goofy good humor that's too wild even to be a parody of the traditional comeback story.
2: The philosopher Ludwig Wittgenstein was one of the daunting intellects of the 20th century. But when it came to entertainment, he liked dumb comedies. Never stay up on the barren heights of cleverness, he wrote, but come down into the green valleys of silliness. Few stars have spent more time roaming these valleys than Will Ferrell. Ever since becoming beloved on Saturday Night Live, he's specialized in a brand of surreal, lighthearted goofiness striking for its lack of meanness. His trademark role is that of the blusterous man-child or overgrown boy. In Hollywood hits like Elf, Anchorman, and Talladega Nights, he used that persona to create carnivalesque movies. They blend genre parodies, musical numbers, physical shtick, mockery of male bravado, and moments of bottom-bearing slapstick, far bolder than you find in his more guarded peers, like Adam Sandler and Ben Stiller. But movie comedy has fallen on hard times, and like many others, he's turned to Netflix for a new series, The Hawk. Working a similar turf, if not style, to Sandler's Happy Gilmore, it's an amiably shambly golfing comedy that finds him doing all the familiar Will Ferrell things. Although he's an acquired taste I've never fully acquired, I found myself laughing enough to watch all 10 half-hour episodes. He plays Lonnie Hawkins, a.k.a. The Hawk, a self-absorbed pro golfer who was number one in the world in 2004. Then he choked on his final putt of the U.S. Open and went into a tailspin that's kept him off the PGA Tour for years. Still hoping to get back to the top, he plays small tournaments along with his new caddy, Sam. That's Fortune Feimster, a freewheeling lesbian he stumbles across in a Walmart parking lot. With her help, Hawk goes on a hot streak and gets back on the tour, much to the delight of his adoring fans, who always loved the braggadocio and crowd-pleasing antics that enraged the stuffed shirts of the golf establishment. Not everyone is delighted by his return. His mere presence annoys his foul-tongued ex-wife Stacy, that's Molly Shannon, and unleashes an Oedipal meltdown on his son Lance, that's Jimmy Tatro, also a professional golfer, a muscled-up ball of tension engaged to a wellness influencer who, in a witty twist, is the one character who isn't bonkers. Lonnie and Lance head toward the inevitable golfing showdown, alongside their smug nemesis, played by Luke Wilson. The question becomes, how can Lonnie win the Open and reconcile with his son? Naturally, Lonnie's golfing methods are certifiably inane. Here at the tee, he has an imaginary conversation with his golf ball before unleashing a mighty drive.
3: What do we got here, little Callaway One? Want to go for a little ride? Huh? What's that? You're going to have to speak up louder than that. Oh, you want to go far? You want to go into outer space? You're going to go flying through that air, screaming your head off with pure ecstasy as you explode into the cosmos. Okay, let's do it. Let's go for a ride.
4: That's how it's done!
2: Now, silly comedies need to be short. The Hawk clocks in at nearly 5 hours, more than 3 hours longer than any of Ferrell's hits. The story's too thin to support such length, even when buttressed by amusing shenanigans, of which there are plenty. There are songs and fantasy sequences, surprise cameos, and insults whizzing around like gunfire. There's a ludicrous scene at a urinal, a hilariously deployed pickle jar, a nifty gag about a tower made of donuts, even a throwaway joke about E.M. Forster's novel Morris, a reminder that dumb comedies are made by smart people. And of course there's Ferrell, a famously nice guy whose annoying comic style is as polarizing as he himself is not. Lonnie is a good role for him, in part because he's a devoted golfer who often turns up at celebrity pro-ams, and partly because he may identify a bit with the Hawk. Although his fans still love him, his biggest movies were back in the aughts. With his large frame and suburban dad's bland face, just perfect for portraying self-delighted narcissism, Ferrell gives Lonnie his all, whether flying into a panicked frenzy when he's trapped inside a car for 10 seconds, singing the Baby Back Ribs jingle, or looking stunned when people say he's heartless for doing something heartless. Where there's usually something nasty lurking within comics who play overgrown boys, Sandler excels at dark dramatic roles. Ferrell always exudes innocence. Even though Lonnie lets everyone down who loves him, he never really feels like a bad guy. As the Hawks slope toward its sneaky, quasi-sentimental ending, I found myself respecting Ferrell's love of and commitment to unabashed silliness. Although, like Lonnie Hawkins, he's a bit too old for the young man's game he's playing, he still pulls off some unreal shots.
0: John Powers reviewed The Hawk, Will Ferrell's new Netflix series. Coming up, a leader in the movement of Native American cuisine talks about how indigenous food saved his life. This is Fresh Air Weekend.
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10: It's amazing, actually.
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0: This is Fresh Air Weekend. I'm Terry Gross. My next guest is a leader in the movement of Native American cuisine. Eating, cooking, and teaching about that food saved his life. He became addicted to alcohol and drugs at an early age. After his first DUI, the judge gave him the option of 3 months probation if he agreed to get and keep a job or go to college. He opted for attending Scottsdale Community College, where he took cooking classes. He eventually got a job, learned about restaurant kitchens, and became a chef at the finest fine dining restaurant in Phoenix. But he also kept getting fired from jobs for being drunk, hungover, not showing up, or being in jail. During time in jail, he was lucky to get work in the kitchen, where he learned how to design meals with whatever food they were given. When he got out, he kept relapsing. He completed 9 rehabs and ran away from 5 others. Now he's drawing on the more hellish parts of his life, as well as his expertise, to be the nutritional recovery program coordinator at the tribe-owned Rainbow Treatment Center, working with people recovering from substance abuse. As a behavioral health technician, he collaborates on treatment plans for the center's clients. In 2021, he opened Café Gojo, a restaurant on the reservation that's a place for the community to eat and talk. For members of the staff, it functions as a vocational training program for the treatment center. He also founded the Native American Culinary Association, NACA, and now has written a memoir called Our Knives Will Save Us, Dispatches from a White Mountain Apache Chef. His mother is White Mountain Apache. His father is Dinah Navajo. Nephi grew up on both reservations. Nephi Craig, welcome to Fresh Air, and congratulations on your 15 years of sobriety. That is really great. So before we get into your personal story, which is pretty interesting, let's talk a little bit about food, the foods that are indigenous to Native people and to America and to the Americas. Let's start with tomato, because I know learning that tomato was an indigenous food really meant a lot to you.
1: Yeah, it did. I had no idea that the tomato was an indigenous cultivar growing up. I think it's pretty common for a lot of people to feel that way. And for me, as a young kid, I was studying in culinary school, and I came across this info that it was native to the Americas, and it just brought this really big smile to my face. I was like, wow, this tomato is not Italian. It's native, like me. And that was empowering, because as you're in cooking school, you're being taught all of these other world cuisines. And as a Native American in Arizona, you don't really see yourself represented in really anything, let alone cookbooks and culinary school curriculum. So that was a neat point of validation for me that grew into many other interests.
0: I want to hear about acorns, because that's a real staple. And I don't think about acorns and eating them. I see squirrels eating them all the time.
1: And Apaches. Well, acorns are very special because they can be eaten all over North America, on the West Coast and on the East Coast and across the United States. They have to be leached, of course, which is a process to pull out the real tannic bitterness from the acorns. What makes our acorns special is that they don't necessarily have to be leached. They suppose they could be, but they've always been harvested by our people along the Mogollon Rim in Arizona for thousands of years. And they can be eaten right out of the shell. They're ground up into powders and to like a yellow acorn flour. And it's added to a lot of different things, from like sprinkled on roasted meats or especially cooked in stews. It's really, really good like that.
0: What about acorn soup?
1: We refer to it as acorn stew. So it's usually a lot of bones, whether it's beef or elk or deer, chunks of meat, and it's simmered for a long time till it's really soft. And then the acorn flour is sprinkled in towards the end, and sometimes squash is added, and a lot of times there'll be like flour dumplings or corn dumplings added in. It's real, real simple, real homey, but really distinct Apache flavors.
0: You often make that with racket bread. What is that?
1: It's a traditional Apache bread. It's called racket bread because it's cooked on a tool that looks like a tennis racket. So it has this like long metal handle, and there's this wire circle at the end of it, and there's like steel grates or wire strands woven to make it look like a long tennis racket. And that is placed directly on top of hot coals. And Apache ladies usually just stretch out the dough and put it right on the coals, and it puffs up really quick. So it's really delicious.
0: A lot of people associate fry bread with indigenous culture, and you associate fry bread with colonialism. Can you explain?
1: Well, it's not an indigenous food. It has this lasting legacy with us, and foods that were distributed required a ration card. And you might get flour, some beef, some dried beef, maybe some rice and potatoes, maybe some coffee and sugar. Ration lists varied from place to place, but they were pretty much always going to contain flour and lard. And so fry bread emerges, some say in the Southwest, and there's big debates about where and who did it first. But if you look across all of Native America, from Florida to New York to the Great Plains to the Midwest to the Pacific Northwest and the American Southwest, every tribe has fry bread as a result of military food rations. And that grows into these food traditions that, you know, are a part of our reality today. So as I teach it in a way that hopefully can promote responsibility in food choices, not to take it away, but to be aware.
0: I think most people who aren't Native in America associate indigenous food with Thanksgiving, which means turkey and pumpkin and corn. Squash, I know, is really important to indigenous cuisine. Are there ways that you use it that other American cultures don't?
1: Well, I'll put it this way. For major American holidays like Thanksgiving, everyday staples like turkey, corn, and squash, and cranberries, those are all important indigenous foods. And when people ask me what recipes or what ways do we prepare Native foods differently, or the question comes up, how come I haven't heard of a Native American restaurant, or why are there no Native American cookbooks, I usually will say, well, you've been eating Native American foods and cuisine since as long as you can remember. It's just that the stories are not told. All of American cuisine, every region in the United States, is built on the landscapes or the ancestral terroir of Native American foods and food traditions. So you can say Boston baked beans, barbecue. In the American Southwest, there's companion planting and dry farming, the hunting and fishing and agricultural bounty of the Northwest. All of these landscapes inform our diets as everyday Americans. So when we think about how we prepare different ingredients, I think it's pretty straightforward and simple. We like to roast them, simmer them, turn them into pies just like everyone else sometimes. But Native foods have been there the whole time.
0: So you became fascinated with cooking because your mother was a good cook and a great baker. But you first studied cooking after your first DUI arrest when you were age 18. And the judge gave you the option of 3 years probation if you got a job or went to school. So you went to Scottsdale Community College and studied cooking there. And even though I think the school was located on reservation land, do I have that right?
1: Yeah, the Salt River Indian Reservation.
0: But none of the students that you encountered were Native.
1: There were a lot of Natives on campus, just none in the culinary program.
0: Oh, okay.
1: Mm-hmm.
0: And you'd never heard of most of the dishes. What were some of the dishes that you'd never heard of? You had no idea what they were.
1: Things like risotto. The weirdest one was vichyssoise. Hearing all the terms like mirepoix, hearing I didn't know what a bistro meant. And when I would ask these questions, like, what does that mean? It was like everyday language to the other students. And it was just kind of, I felt like an oddball. You know what I mean? So it was definitely a form of a culture shock, but it was intriguing for me and I liked it. I didn't let it shut me down too much, but I was definitely aware that I was different culturally from a food standpoint.
0: So you write that in school, because your teacher was a chef, that you were taught that your reply should be yes chef or no chef. Were you uncomfortable with that kind of hierarchical structure in kitchens or in school, where it was like, yes, chef, no, chef? You're right, it reminded you of an abusive sergeant in the movie Full Metal Jacket. What reminded you of that?
1: No, it didn't really throw me off. I actually liked it because it reminded me of one of our favorite movies. And I think he says, like, the only thing out of your filthy sewers is, sir, yes, sir. And everyone laughs when we watch it at home. So, and I knew that I needed structure. I wanted something tough. And when I got into cooking, it turned out that it could be very tough. It wasn't always very tough, but depending on what kitchen you got into, it could be like that.
0: And your father was in the military, right?
1: Yeah, my father was a United States Marine. He was a sergeant and a sharpshooter.
0: And your grandfather was a code talker. This was a group of Native Americans who used Native American languages and codes to share things that the military and intelligence needed to keep secret.
1: Yeah, so I come from a family of United States Marines. My dad's dad, Bob at City Craig, was a Navajo code talker. He served on Guam, Guadalcanal, and was wounded on Iwo Jima. The Navajo code talkers created a code to send transmissions that helped to win the war. And so I grew up in that tradition, and all the great men of my life were that. And so I kind of looked up to the discipline and the rigor of that lifestyle.
0: After your, second or third DUI, well, during that DUI, someone was seriously injured. The passenger of the car that you crashed into was seriously injured. So you did time for that. You spent a few months in jail, and you got to work in the kitchen. So I'm really interested in hearing about cooking in prison. What exactly was your position?
1: Well, it was just one of the cooks. It was in county jail, and it was nothing glamorous, but it was industrial-style cooking. What made it stand out is that I was bunched in with the other Native Americans. And in jail, we call ourselves chiefs, or somehow we didn't get that name, but the group of chiefs. And getting to meet some of the people that were cooking there, all of their different varied stories and the things that they were in for, but also banding together to feed, I just think it was like 7,800 inmates a day, was really eye-opening. It showed me that I was not above or below any style of cooking. And it was a cultural moment where I was reminded that no matter what, we bless our food as natives, that no matter what, we pray and offer gratitude as natives. Coming from from a time and a place that didn't seem like that would be where it came from, I guess. You know what I mean?
0: You cook for 7,800 people a day because the facility you were in, I think, supplied the food for all the other jails in the county. Am I right?
1: Yeah, it was. I think they nicknamed it the food factory. There was literally probably about 200 inmates on a chain gang walking to work every day to do that.
0: So you had to make do with whatever you were given. And sometimes it was like expired food, probably.
1: Oh, yeah, man. It was crazy because, at that level, food's coming in from food banks and donation centers and whatnot. And we would pull out pallets and pallets of frozen ingredients, which they were frozen, but it was still like 1 year, 6 months, 3 months expired. So temperature control was really a big thing. So it had to get above certain temperatures for X amount of time. But again, it's jail. So I don't think the staff really cared too much. It was just to feed the masses.
0: Well, give me an example of what you thought was a good dish and what you thought was like, I'm really sorry I have to give this to people to eat.
1: Oh, man. Well, we made this really big batch of squash soup.

0: onions. So we're able to give it some depth, and there was some like corn syrup laying around. So we made it kind of a sweet, like almost like a butternut squash bisque, I guess you could say. And it turned out nice. Then another time, one thing that I didn't regret giving to the inmates, but it was, we had this two huge pallets of like this really fresh, amazing asparagus that as a chef and a cook, you really like and appreciate. We had to just boil that to death. It just turned camouflage green, and it was just plopped into trays. It was so bad. It was so sad to see all that hard work from the farms being just, you know, killed and mashed and put into green slop.
1: So what did you learn from having to make do with a kind of miscellany of expired food?
0: Oh, I think my journey to becoming a chef and the way that I've learned, it's really anchored in a lot of moments that could be humiliating for others. And it was that for me, certainly, but it also taught me a sense of humility and that cooking is very human. And no matter what's happening in the kitchens, at the end of the day, we're feeding people to keep them alive. So it was really humanizing.
1: Your specialty in the kitchen is knife work. Your memoir opens with you selling your knives. These were knives that you got while you were cooking in Japan. And you were selling them because you were broke. You were living in your mother's home. Your father had died soon before of a rare stomach cancer. So you needed money for alcohol. And all you can think of doing, because you didn't have a job at this point, all you could think of doing was selling these really special knives that you'd gotten in Japan. Like, what made them so special?
0: Well, addiction strips away everything slowly. It's this terrible, terrible affliction that just causes you to devalue yourself and all of your belongings. And as my life stripped away of people, places, and things, like places to live, finances, resources, the last things that I held on to were always my chef knives, because I knew if I had my chef knives, I could find a job anywhere in the world, literally, because by that time I had already traveled around the world. And so I held on to those to the very, very, very end. And around 2011, those were some of the last things I was willing to pawn off or sell on the street. These knives were special because I had got them on a trip to Japan in 2007, where I prepared a 7-course tasting menu of Western Apache cooking and cuisine at the Imperial Hotel of Osaka. So I cherished these knives because they were like samurai swords. They were made by a knife maker whose ancestors made samurai swords and were samurai. And I brought them back to the States with me, and I still have one of them with me, but I sold those other ones, and it was terrible because, you know, it's just the name of the game. Things that you find very valuable, you were willing to sell off just to get high again, and that's the way that was for me.
1: Well, congratulations on all the work you've been doing. Congratulations on your sobriety. And thank you so much for joining us on the show today. I really appreciate it.
0: Thank you for having me.
1: Nephi Craig's new memoir is called Our Knives Will Save Us, Dispatches from a White Mountain Apache Chef. 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Fresh Air's executive producer is Sam Brigger. Our technical director and engineer is Audrey Bentham. Our engineer today is Adam Staniszewski. Our interviews and reviews are produced and edited by Phyllis Myers, Anne-Marie Baldonado, Lauren Krenzel, Monique Nazareth, Thea Chaloner, Susan Yukundi, Anna Bauman, and Nico Gonzalez-Whistler. Our digital media producer is Molly C.V. Nesper. Our co-host is Tanya Mosley. I'm Terry Gross.
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2: See?
1: Yeah.
4: The one thing I have to apologize for is I'm still kind of stuffed up, so you're going to hear noses being blown frequently, but I will do it off mic.
2: Oh, that's okay. I'm not particularly sensitive to nose blowing, so.
5: This is Radio Lab. I'm Lulu Miller, and today's story comes to us from producer Becca Bressler.
2: Yeah. Well, I do think that this is maybe the most interesting story I've ever worked on.
4: Ooh.
2: And it's actually kind of weirdly fitting that you're sick right now.
4: Okay.
2: Today, buckle up.
5: Buckled.
2: We are going to Wisconsin.
4: Okay. Midwest landlocked. This is not where I'm thinking you're going to encounter a shark.
2: No, as I wasn't expecting it either, but I was going to see this scientist.
6: Hey, Aaron.
2: His name's Aaron Matthew LeBeau.
6: How's it going?
7: Good, how are you?
2: And he...
7: I'm the least sciencey person I know.
2: Has a kind of funny way into this.
7: I originally went to University of Arizona as an undergrad to play football, have fun, and party.
2: Took a chemistry class.
7: Absolutely fell in love with chemistry. And then from there on, I just became a scientist.
2: But did you party too? Important question.
7: I partied a whole lot, yes. I've consumed my body volume in tequila many times.
2: Anyway, he gets his PhD.
4: Dr. LeBeau.
2: Ends up at the University of Wisconsin in Madison, where he has his own lab.
5: So can you say where we're headed right now?
7: We're headed to my laboratory on the 7... Ooh, I can't say that.
2: A secret lab.
4: Ooh.
2: Oh, we're going to hop on the shuttle now.
7: Yes.
2: Okay, so we took a bus about 5 to 10 minutes across campus.
7: Is there a stop right here?
2: Got off and walked over to a nondescript location.
7: I can't tell you where it is.
2: I won't ask again, I swear. Went into this building and down a flight of stairs into the basement. The room we're in right now looks kind of empty. It's into this big abandoned lab.
7: It was, I think, last used about 15, 20 years ago.
2: Empty cabinets, dusty black counters.
7: It's been abandoned since.
2: And then we turned around a corner into this other room where...
6: Oh, whoa.
2: In the middle of it. Can you just describe to me what I'm looking at right now?
7: Yeah, you're looking at a state-of-the-art 7,000-gallon saltwater tank.
2: There is...
7: A huge, huge, huge fish tank, basically.
2: An above-ground pool of...
6: Whoa.
2: Ah! Sharks.
6: Oh my god.
2: So how many sharks are in here?
7: Five
2: sharks.
4: So you're in like an unmarked bunker with a pool full of sharks.
2: Yes. Specifically nurse sharks.
4: Nurse sharks.
2: So
4: okay.
2: They're
4: the littler ones?
2: So these ones were only about like 2 feet long.
7: But these guys are also not full grown yet. In the wild you have nurse sharks that are, you know, 8, 9, 10 feet long.
4: Big, okay.
2: And they look shark-like, but maybe not exactly what you're thinking.
7: They don't have the large jaws like a great white do.
2: They've got these tiny little mouths that...
7: suck up food.
2: That's the sound of the suction.
7: Yeah.
2: They also have whiskers, so some people call them cat sharks.
4: Okay.
2: But maybe most importantly, these sharks.
7: These are like swimming fossils.
2: They're ancient.
4: Ooh.
2: They come from a line of sharks that date back...
7: 400 million years ago.
4: Ooh. Huh.
2: And... hidden inside of them, scientists like Aaron believe there is this very ancient key. A key that could unlock our ability to fight off some of the deadliest threats we face on Earth. And that's really the story that I want to tell.
4: Yeah, okay. Keep us going.
2: Okay, first, to get to Aaron's lab, we have to go from sharks.
8: Sounds kind of strange when you've got the headphones on actually talking.
2: Back to us.
8: I can't hear now.
2: Hello.
8: Oh, there we go.
2: Hi. Hey, Caroline.
8: Hi, Becca.
2: Because to find this key, scientists first had to figure out something very deep and mysterious about humans. So I guess to just start this off, Caroline, can you tell me a little bit about who you are and what you do?
8: Yeah, sure, Becca. So I'm Caroline Burrell. I've always been passionate about life sciences, kind of set off my career at university studying biochemistry, then moved on to a PhD.
2: She runs a biotech company now.
4: Yeah.
2: And she spent a ton of time researching and studying the immune system. And in particular,
8: antibodies. Oh, they're formidable.
2: One of the most incredible parts of our immune system.
8: That are protecting us nonstop, 24/7 from the onslaught of what's going on in our daily lives.
2: So let's say you're out in the world, like at a park or something, and some guy coughs right in your face. And let's say a little bit of that cold virus he has goes into your body. And what happens is,
8: just wizardry.
2: These immune cells show up and each one of them starts pumping out
8: hundreds of thousands of these antibodies
2: so that quickly
8: your body is full of this army
2: of billions and billions of antibodies that are specifically designed
8: for their target,
2: that virus.
8: And an antibody,
3: it looks like a big Y.
2: So this army of Ys
8: hone in,
2: surround this virus,
3: and the two arms of that Y
2: reach out and latch onto the virus.
3: Just kind of hold on to it.
8: Really tightly.
2: Until other cells can come in and kill it.
8: It's just, it blows your mind. It really does.
2: Because Caroline points out, it's not just that your immune cells are doing this for a virus. It can be something
8: like a fungus, like a bacteria.
2: Maybe a parasite, a toxin.
8: You know, you may get a small cut. You may get dust in your eyes. You may get something going on.
2: Whatever it is.
9: You can make antibodies against almost anything that's out there.
2: Tailor-made, bespoke antibodies for anything.
9: Anything, even if it's never existed in our environment before.
10: Wait, what?
2: Yes, even for things that don't exist, your immune cells can make antibodies for it.
10: That is so cool.
11: It's amazing, actually. It almost sounds religious. The Pope just died and I don't know.
2: So these two new voices you hear.
9: Yeah, I'm Helen Dooley.
2: One is Helen Dooley, the other...
11: Martin Flanick.
9: I work for the medical school here at University of Maryland, Baltimore.
2: So does Martin.
11: Almost 30 years at Maryland.
2: And the two of them, they study the evolution of immune systems.
9: To try and understand how the immune system that we have evolved.
2: So this is where the story really picks up.
10: Okay.
2: Because Helen and Martin explain, when we first discovered antibodies, there was this real puzzle as to how they could even exist, how an immune cell can even do what it does, how it can
11: generate billions of different antibodies.
2: Like, that's something a cell shouldn't be able to do.
9: It didn't make sense.
2: Because if you think about, say, a hair cell, it has DNA in it that tells it how to make hair.
9: And we thought that was the same with antibodies. But then it turns out if you can make antibodies against all these different things, you would need so much DNA in your cells that the whole system just wouldn't work.
2: Your cells literally can't contain that much information.
9: Yeah. So then in the 1970s, a group was looking at antibody genes, the genes that encode antibodies or part of antibodies.
2: And while they were looking at the genes in this immune cell,
9: what they realized
2: was that in it,
11: there was something really special.
2: There seemed to be a gene in there that was going around and snipping up DNA and then shuffling those bits and then stitching them back together.
9: And what that meant was the cell could mix and match
2: different pieces of DNA.
11: And by virtue of that,
2: the immune cell could create billions of different combinations in order to create
11: billions of different antibodies.
8: It just is incredible. It's incredibly complicated, but it's just amazing.
2: It's a sort of magic.
8: That bit is genetically just wizardry.
2: That no other cell in our body can do. Just our immune cells.
8: But when they saw that, they thought, okay, that's interesting. And of course, the beauty of academia is that they will then dive down and they will start asking more questions, trying to answer more questions, researching it. And that really was the start of the whole thing.
2: Because what scientists wanted to know now was, when did this happen? Like, when did this one cell, the immune cell, suddenly get this superpower? So for years, what you had were groups of scientists, like this team down in Miami.
9: Basically looking at the animals that were there in the waters off Florida and taking blood samples.
2: Looking for
9: antibodies.
2: Evidence of this superpower. and when it first showed up.
9: So they were basically going back to other creatures to see if these antibodies were present or not at that point in time.
2: So the idea being they would take blood samples from these animals, comb through whatever it is they find in there,
9: and see if any of them kind of had the same like weight or characteristics as a human antibody.
10: Classic Y.
2: Right, the Y shape.
11: So
2: first up,
11: birds.
2: Birds split off on the evolutionary tree about 300 million years ago.
10: Okay.
2: Turns out researchers already knew this, but birds have the little Y antibody.
11: Yes.
2: And so
9: next step,
2: they went back
11: to reptiles.
2: 320 million years ago,
9: they have antibodies.
2: So
11: back further,
9: amphibians.
2: About 360 million years ago,
11: antibodies.
2: Even further back
11: to fish.
2: 430 million years ago,
9: antibodies again.
2: 450 million years ago,
11: sharks.
2: They have them too. And then it stopped.
11: So animals without backbones, everybody would know the sea urchin,
2: which is about 500 million years old.
11: When you look at those creatures, there are no antibodies.
2: What they have are much simpler immune cells that can defend against far fewer things.
11: That's right.
2: And so sharks are really...
10: Wait, hold on. Literally, sorry. I have to stop talking. I have to blow my nose because I can't hear you.
2: Oh, yeah, sure.
10: Okay. Like, are there antibodies in that snot?
2: I think so. I mean, that's not really...
10: Okay, keep going.
2: Okay. Anyways, so sharks are the oldest living things on Earth that have an immune system like ours. It's like pretty much where our immune system began.
10: Does anyone know why? Like, why were sharks the place where this immune system first showed up?
9: Yeah, so around that time...
11: There were some interesting things that happened 450 to 500 million years ago.
2: Through the randomness of evolution, the branch that had sea urchins suddenly split. And now you started to have animals with...
11: A backbone.
2: A tail.
9: Fins.
2: A head.
9: A jaw. And teeth.
2: A large brain.
9: Complex neuronal circuits.
2: You get fish that lead to bigger fish and eventually...
11: The shark.
2: A predator that the world has never seen before. And once you have a predator, pretty much everything else becomes prey.
11: And there is going to be a ratio that you have to maintain.
2: Like there has to be some sort of balance.
11: Yes, you can't have too many predators with the prey.
2: If you did, all the predators would eat all the prey. There would be nothing left to eat. And so what you see, Martin says, often in nature...
11: is predators in general don't have very many offspring.
2: They have fewer babies, so it maintains this balance. Now...
11: This is heavy speculation, okay?
2: Okay. But Martin's theory is if you have fewer offspring, then those offspring will need every defense they can get.
11: Such as
2: little Y-shaped molecules with two arms.
11: Antibodies.
2: And what scientists piece together is that right here, around that split, when you have jawed predators with teeth, that simple immune cell in sea urchins.
11: The idea is it was this lucky event.
2: Where this little rogue piece of DNA that you can find in all animals just so happened to make its way into that simple immune cell and tweak one of its genes.
9: And give it this property where now it can mix and match different pieces of DNA.
11: The ability to generate billions of different antibodies.
2: It's almost like...
12: MJ, let's go!
2: The way that I think about it is the spider that bit Peter Parker, like, bit this immune cell, this, like, proto-antibody, and suddenly you have this superhero immune cell that can defend against anything.
11: That has come in from the outside.
2: That's one theory. On the phone, you said there are others, and you very funnily suggested they're all wrong. But do you know what they are? Are there any other big theories out there?
11: I can tell you one. I can tell you one.
2: Okay.
11: So this one's called the Jaws hypothesis.
2: Jaws. So once jaws emerge, you have these species that can eat things with bones. They can munch on their bones.
11: And the bones during digestion could cause scarring of the digestive tract and therefore, you know, cause potential infections.
2: So some people think it evolved because you are now exposed to so many more things and you need to fight off those different infections that could arise.
4: Okay. Right. That makes sense. Like the more opportunities there are to be exposed to things that kill you, therefore defeating things that kill you must be better.
2: Right. Exactly. But the funny thing is that one scientist started to really put this whole puzzle together of how we got this immune system. When they found it in sharks, they were just like, meh. Okay.
9: The prevailing thought was that sharks had a very simplistic version of our immune system, almost like the, you know, the Model T Ford of our Ferrari immune system.
2: Like we can make antibodies in 3 to 4 days. Sharks?
9: We're looking at 3 to 4 months.
2: They thought it's not that efficient.
9: Its immune responses are very slow.
2: It's like 400 million years old. Of course it's not as good as ours.
4: Yeah.
2: But that idea would...
10: Sorry.
2: It's okay. That idea would be proven to be very, very wrong. Dead wrong. We'll be right back.
10: Stick with us, partner.
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10: Lulu, Radiolab back with Becca Bressler, sharks, and the things inside them that keep them from getting sick.
2: Immune systems are just insane. I mean, just the fact that we can create antibodies against things that don't even exist in nature.
4: I love that.
2: What?
4: It's so cool.
2: Yeah.
4: Okay, wait. So let's zoom way out. Okay, so just a recap.
2: Yes. Go ahead.
4: We meet a guy named Aaron. He takes you to a bunker. He's curious in immune responses. We're learning about probably there was this big bang around 500 million years ago that goes hand in hand with complexity. And now, yes, where are we going next?
2: Yeah. So where we left off, scientists had discovered sharks have an immune system, but thought it was pretty simple compared to ours.
4: Right.
2: You know, the Ford to our Ferrari, as Helen put it. But that all started to change in the late 80s when Martin showed up.
11: Got my first job in 1987 at the University of Miami.
2: In an immunology lab.
11: And there they worked on sharks, obviously.
2: Looking at their immune cells that make their antibodies.
11: We wanted to isolate the cells from the shark and then study their functions.
2: So when they started playing around with these cells, they saw, of course, they made shark antibodies.
11: Right.
2: Obviously.
11: That's right.
2: But then he also saw this other thing.
11: That the shark was making.
2: That sort of looked like an antibody.
11: But a little different.
2: It had the same Y shape, the two arms, but it was smaller.
11: And that was weird.
2: Hadn't seen that before.
11: No.
2: So, he grabs some of these itty-bitty Ys, puts them under a microscope.
11: It's called electron microscopy.
2: And what he sees is that the arms on these things
11: were highly mobile.
2: Like, really flexible.
11: They move from 0 degrees to 180 degrees. Like a cheerleader with her arms out.
2: And this was something completely new. We've never seen it before in a shark, in us, in any immune system.
11: Yeah, it just smelled to me like this was something interesting.
9: I think that's kind of where, I came in. So
2: over the next few years, Helen and Martin, they would do these experiments where they would take something that didn't belong in a shark, put it inside of it, and watch these little Ys surround this thing in the shark. And with their flexible arms, they would get into it and they would hold it super, super tightly.
11: Just amazed.
2: And the two of them were like,
9: it's amazing.
2: Oh, these are antibodies. These are like a whole new type of antibody.
11: That was fantastic.
2: So when you discovered this, did you understand the implications of it?
11: No, I probably should have.
2: So Martin, he's just seeing something new.
4: Basic science. He just saw a thing.
2: However, because these antibodies are so tiny and so flexible and so sticky, scientists today actually think that they might be the key to what's the word I'm looking for? Not solving, but like, the key to curing cancer.
4: In humans?
2: In humans.
4: What?
2: Yes.
4: Wait, what? How?
2: Okay, stick with me. So, can I take photos or is that a no-no?
16: No, absolutely.
2: Okay, this is actually where I want to take us back. To Aaron's lab.
4: In a basement in Madison.
2: The
16: big boy there is Mr. Stamper.
2: Because Aaron is one of the few people who is developing these antibodies to try to cure cancer. So we've got nets out, and you're using the nets to...
16: To corral the sharks into place so we can catch them with a big net here.
2: And so how this works is...
16: There you go.
2: They catch a shark. So we got a shark. Oh, should I move? I should move. They dump them in this bucket full of anesthesia to put them to sleep. If you weren't putting pressure on the top, would it, like, fly out of the bin?
16: Yeah, it would fly out of the bin, yes.
2: And once it's out...
16: He's out.
2: Okay, we got a sleepy shark. They inject a little piece of the surface of a cancer cell into that shark.
4: Is this any kind of cancer? Is this a particular... kind of cancer cell?
2: Prostate cancer.
16: This is prostate cancer that is resistant to all forms of current chemotherapy.
4: Okay.
2: And where are you putting this injection?
17: Last time we did the left fin, so this time we're doing the right fin.
2: And once they have this little bit of a cancer cell in the shark...
18: You have a huge immune response.
2: The shark starts producing millions of antibodies, and then...
19: You deliver repeat booster shots of these...
2: They do it again and again.
16: For a terrible analogy...
2: Getting these sharks to make these antibodies over and over.
16: It's kind of like playing basketball. So if you practice more, you're a better shot. Same with the immune system.
2: This is immunotherapy, training antibodies to be really good at latching onto a target. Because once you've trained it to, say, latch onto a cancer cell, you can attach a little, like, radioactive bomb... to the antibody.
18: We basically use the antibody as a delivery system to efficiently deliver
2: this little bomb
18: to the cancer cell.
2: To kill it.
18: Yes, correct.
2: And this is also something we do with human antibodies, even for like certain types of cancers. But sometimes human antibodies are not very good at sticking to cancer cells.
18: But shark antibodies...
2: with those small, flexible, wiggly arms...
18: they can essentially do molecular yoga and adopt many different shapes. And by adopting many different shapes... they can get into nooks and crannies of targets that human antibodies can't access.
2: Like certain parts of cancer cells.
18: Yes.
2: So Aaron said that it takes about 2 months to train these antibodies. And that the first time they went to test one of these things...
18: Oh, this is about 2 years ago.
2: They took the shark antibody, injected it into a mouse with a tumor.
18: Through the tail vein of the mouse.
2: Did some fancy imaging.
18: And I thought, wow, I've never seen this before. Within a day, we saw... the antibody homing to the tumor and just collecting there.
2: They were just latching on to these tumor cells and nowhere else. They didn't find it anywhere else in the body.
4: Stop.
2: It like laser focused right to the tumor.
4: It moved like we think sharks move, like where they like detect
2: stealth,
4: detect a drop of blood and then boom. What?
2: Were you surprised by this or were you expecting these results?
3: I've been doing mouse radiology for 20 years and it knocked my socks off.
2: Really?
3: Honestly, yeah. I've never seen antibody work that well.
2: And they would follow up that study with another where they attached a little bomb to the antibody and it worked.
4: Wow.
2: They eradicated the cancer.
4: Wow.
2: Do you see any immune response to the antibody? Because I guess I would just expect that a shark antibody for a mouse is like a foreign invader that the mouse would then, you know, produce antibodies against.
3: Yeah. So for some reason, we do not see an immune response. And we don't really know the concrete reason why. We've done studies in mice and other rodents, and there are a few other people working on shark antibodies in the world. And that's one thing that we all talk about is how we don't see an immune response against them.
2: I mean, I think that's so fascinating because, like, even for a human, if you're growing a fetus that's half genetically yours, your body will launch an immune response. Like, that's the, you know, the purpose of the placenta and the sort of struggle of pregnancy. I just can't even grasp that shark antibody would not trigger an immune response.
3: Yeah, it's one of those things that you have to see to believe, and we've seen it many times. And we're going to do a primate study. We're going to do an imaging study to see where this antibody goes in the body of a non-human primate. And then we're going to also repeatedly dose the primate with the antibody to see if we do generate an immune response against it. And my hunch is we won't see any antibodies against our shark antibody.
4: Wow.
2: Yeah.
4: I mean, I don't know if we should do any meaning making here, but can I just like...
2: Yeah, go for it.
4: I mean, I think so much of what we learned in the first couple days of our week of shark is like that a monster, it maintains its fear by being unknown, unseen, sort of other. And there's something like if... At the molecular level, we can embrace these things as us. There is like profound molecular entanglement. Like they are so much closer than I ever thought.
2: Yeah. Yeah. I mean, like that entanglement is precisely why they can heal us, you know?
4: Yeah.
2: Like these animals that we don't even want to share the water with, because we're afraid that they'll harm us, could actually save us. Oh, wow. So each shark you're using for different...
3: Yep. Each shark is fighting a different disease.
2: And not just from cancer.
3: The shark we have right here is being injected with proteins that are expressed when we sense pain.
2: So with one of those sharks, they're developing antibodies against pain receptors that you find in humans.
4: Huh.
2: So they can help us find where that pain is in the body.
4: Wow.
3: We had one shark that was pumped full of fentanyl to make anti-fentanyl shark antibodies.
2: They're developing antibodies against lung cancer, breast cancer, Alzheimer's.
4: Okay, wow. So you're saying just like there's this burgeoning hope of potential for what these antibodies could heal or make clear.
2: Yeah.
3: Yeah.
2: Yeah. What do you think about that?
3: It's pretty cool. It's beautiful. Yeah.
2: Do you think that sharks, like these antibodies, could be the most powerful tools we have to fight these diseases?
3: Never say never, potentially.
2: Potentially.
3: I like to think that the future is shark, personally.
2: The future is shark.
3: Yes.
2: I feel like that's a good place to end.
3: The future is shark.
5: This episode was reported by Becca Bressler. It was produced by Becca Bressler and Matt Kilty. 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Special thanks to Gihan Gunrathnan, Jay West, Kendall Ott, and the entire Lebeau Lab at the University of Wisconsin-Madison. Go Sharks. 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
0: Radiolab. 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
2: Hello, hello. So, baby sharks.
3: You can't even say the word without it.
4: Without a doo-doo-doo.
2: Yeah, I wanted to know, like, you two both have little humans. Do you hate that song? Do you, like, listen to it daily? What's your relationship to that song?
3: When did the song come out?
2: 2015, the Korean one came out.
3: We had kids after that, and by that point, I knew that this was sort of weapons grade song. So we kept it out of the house.
2: It's like a zombie apocalypse. You're like, don't open the doors.
3: That's right.
2: Baby shark's coming.
3: We'd seen other people go through it, and we're like, it's not going to happen here.
2: I don't have children, but it's like seeps into you just being in the world.
4: It does. It swept the world. Yeah. It was everywhere.
2: Yeah. So everyone has the same feeling about it. But then I was like, wait, what are baby sharks like? Like, what? How do baby sharks get born?
3: How do baby sharks get born?
2: Yeah. Like, what? Do you have an idea of like what shark birth looks like?
3: I mean,
4: man, I don't know. Well, like, they are really fishy. Like, you think they do have eggs, but like, I want them to have labor.
2: Yeah, so I found someone to answer this question for me.
5: I've always been like an ocean nerd, but
2: science reporter Claudia Geib, who, like most of the people we've had on this week, is a bit of a shark fangirl.
5: So by the time I got to this story, I was definitely fully a crazy shark lady.
2: I actually ran into her work because of an amazing article she wrote about baby sharks. And she kind of just introduced me to the very wacky world of shark reproduction. And I want to share it with you because it's just so fun.
3: Okay.
2: So the first category of shark birth is...
5: Let me just make sure I get the term correct. I gotta look back. Yes. Okay. So we have viviparous.
6: My name is Teeny.
2: Yeah, viviparous.
4: Like in vivo?
2: Yeah, exactly.
5: Viviparous sharks give birth to live young, just like humans or like other mammals.
2: Just like you and me and dolphins. The embryo develops in the mother's womb.
5: They have a womb. There's a placenta.
2: Some of them even make this sort of milk.
5: Essentially, like, secrete a type of milk into the womb.
2: Like a little milk bath for baby
5: Yeah, they're in a little milk bath.
4: So they're just, like, fully pregnant and...
2: They come out like little baby versions of the larger shark.
4: Like how big?
2: It depends on the shark. So white sharks come out like 3 or 4 feet long.
3: Whoa.
4: Oh, that's huge.
3: That is enormous.
2: But I mean, there's other sharks that come out like the size of your pointer finger.
3: Cute.
6: I'm not a gremlin pixie troll fairy. No.
2: And like, God bless the hammerhead shark mothers.
3: Oh, that's cool.
4: That would be cool. Like, it would be so hard to make it work.
2: Yeah, so that's the first category.
4: Okay.
2: And then moving on to category two, which is...
5: Ovoviviparous.
2: Ovoviviparity.
3: Okay.
2: So it's like a live birth, but also eggs.
3: Live birth, but also eggs.
4: Yeah, what does that mean?
2: So the embryo actually forms inside of an egg case.
5: But that egg case hatches still inside mom. And then the baby comes out.
2: So it kind of is combining the strengths of a live birth where you're protecting the young inside you, but it happens a lot quicker and the sharks can make a bunch more eggs. There's one whale shark that was found and it had 300 whale sharks inside it.
3: Wow.
2: And then there's sharks that can fertilize sperm from multiple fathers. So they kind of place bets on different sharks' baby daddies.
4: Okay.
2: So they're just kind of like taking it all in. They're like, we'll consider your offer. And then they just like, just dole it out.
4: That's a new take on take it all in.
2: I think one of the nutsest of all nuts shark reproduction stories is the sand tiger shark.
3: Okay.
4: Okay.
2: They create a bunch of eggs.
5: And the process that this shark has developed to get big and strong in the womb is to eat its brothers and sisters.
3: What?
2: It's like the Colosseum for baby sharks.
5: It is a gladiatorial match in mom's womb.
4: Inside the shark.
2: So you'll see scientific papers where there's like a uterus that's been sliced open and there's just like one shark and then a bunch of empty egg cases. And it's like, I ate those. So that's the ovoviviparity. And then the final category.
5: Oviparous.
2: Are just the plain old egg-laying sharks. So the mom puts an embryo inside the sort of egg case thing, and then she just releases all of those eggs into the ocean.
5: It's feeding on a yolk sac, just like a chicken, and it has everything it needs inside this little egg case.
2: So the mom will only do like one or two of these at a time. And they look
1: like these little envelopes. You can sometimes see them wash up on the beach.
4: Oh, yeah, dude. Oh, my God. The mermaid's purse.
3: What's the mermaid's purse thing?
4: It almost looks like two boomerangs back to back.
1: Yeah, but there's also a shark that lays an egg case that's shaped like a spiral drill.
3: So it like screws itself into the rock kind of thing.
1: So that nobody comes along and eats it because, you know, they're out there hanging out in the ocean by themselves. And those egg laying sharks, those are the sharks that we are going to talk about today. That's where the story that Claudia had written about begins.
4: Oh, cool. This wasn't even
7: just the warm up. That was just.
4: Sorry.
7: I love it.
4: And I was just, it was just too Willy Wonka, like, come with me in the world of your imagination.
8: And they're crazy little characters, you know, what they do.
1: And so this story is one man's possibly Sisyphean, but definitely sublime attempt to maybe just slightly rejigger the balance between humans and sharks.
8: Mm-hmm. Yep, yep.
1: Can I just ask you to introduce yourself, say who you are and, yeah, what you do?
8: Hi, my name is Greg Noel. What I actually do or what I do when I do?
1: Greg has taught English as a second language. He's done quality checks on electrical circuit boards. But his life's work, I think he would say, is the shark conservation and education organization that he founded.
8: Called Shark Lab Malta.
1: Which is in Malta.
3: And where is Malta again?
1: Little island below Sicily. Warm, Mediterranean.
8: And it's just a really beautiful place to be. So.
1: And so you were just interested in sharks because you loved being in the ocean? Or like, what was it about sharks that interested you in the first place?
8: They were just kind of fascinating. They're very kind of mysterious. So I thought, okay, let's learn more about them.
1: But when Greg moved down to Malta from Britain, this was in 2007, he pretty quickly realized
8: there was nobody really in Malta focusing on sharks, doing anything about sharks.
1: There wasn't a national aquarium at the time, and there weren't even many sharks in the waters near Malta where you could scuba dive.
8: So that was why I first started going to the fish market.
1: He wanted to learn about sharks so badly, he was just like willing to go look at them in buckets.
8: Yeah, which I guess it's kind of strange, but it was kind of like, well, if I want to learn something about sharks, I need to go and find where I can see them.
1: So Greg would get up early, early in the morning, head down to the coastline where this fish market was. It was in this old rickety building, and he'd start talking to the fishermen, saying like, I don't know, you got any sharks? You mind if I check them out?
8: Yeah, yeah.
1: And so he'd go back, see these bins filled with ice and dead sharks. He started measuring the sharks.
8: With my tape measure and my camera, taking pictures.
1: Photographing them.
8: Learning more and more about the different species of sharks around Malta.
1: Learning about the basics of their anatomy.
8: Checking them, whether it's male or female.
1: Just like gathering basic information for this organization that he was setting up.
8: Sometimes recover certain parts of sharks from bins.
1: You're like, oh, I'll grab a jaw and I'll clean it up and I'll use it as like a demonstration that I'll give at like a community fair when I'm teaching people about sharks.
4: Wow.
1: But a couple years into his fish market research, things started to get a little interesting for Greg.
8: Yep, yep.
1: One day in
8: 2011,
1: Greg's at the market doing his thing, and he sees this small spotted cat shark.
8: A small, spotty little shark.
1: Just kind of inspects it like he always does. But then he just like notices something coming out of the small spotted cat shark.
8: Oh, what's that? What's that thing protruding?
1: It's these tiny curly strings.
8: These fibrous tendrils.
1: Popping out of the shark's cloaca, which is like a shark vagina. Greg bends down.
8: Kind of carefully took hold of them.
1: And at this point, the fishermen nearby are just like giving him the side eye.
8: Well, listen, listen. There was a few kind of like craned necks looking across. What's he doing?
1: But he just starts to pull on it.
8: Slowly pulled and pulled and pulled. And out came this perfect little four and a half centimeter capsule. With curly tendrils at the top, curly tendrils at the bottom.
1: Huh. And he's like, oh, ding, this is a shark egg. Mm-hmm. So is it almost like a ravioli?
8: Let's imagine like half a ravioli.
1: Like a 2-inch by 1-inch rectangle.
8: Pale greenish color, almost transparent.
1: And he holds it up to the light and he sees this little bulge.
8: Inside the ravioli shape capsule.
1: So here he is holding this little ravioli in the middle of the fish market.
8: What do we do now?
4: Is it dead?
1: He doesn't know. So it came out of a dead shark.
4: Right.
1: It could be dead, but it could maybe be alive.
8: Just kind of thinking, or at least we could learn something from it. So I took it back home.
1: Put it in a little plastic aquarium that he had?
8: The kind of thing that kids would have sometimes. Okay. So that was never actually used, just happened to be kicking around the house. So then I'm kind of thinking, okay, obviously the shark would lay the egg in the sea, so I'll go and collect some seawater.
1: With like a bucket?
8: Yeah, just literally a bucket, take it back home.
1: Dumps the ocean water into this little aquarium.
8: With a little air pump just to keep the water oxygenated. Dangle a piece of string across the width of the aquarium.
1: Why? Just to replicate like some seagrass or something that the egg would hook onto.
2: So he hooks the little ravioli tendrils onto the string and suspends it in the floating water.
8: And then wait. Because, I mean, once you put it in there, what do? Apart from watch it every day or several times a day or many, many times a day. Every time you walk past it, you take a look to just see what's going on. It just became a little bit like a magnet.
1: Day one, day two.
8: Every time I was in and out, moving past it, take a look, take a look, take a look.
1: Day four, five, six, seven, nothing happening.
8: And after around about 3 weeks,
1: he noticed
8: a little bump on the top right-hand side of it. So now each time I'm walking past, I'm now focusing on the little bump. And the little bump slowly separates from the main yolk section itself with a tiny, tiny, almost thread-like connection. And it starts to move.
1: Nope.
8: Just kind of like wiggling a little bit. And it's like, oh my gosh.
2: This shark, this baby shark that I brought home.
8: From a dead shark. A dead shark.
2: Is still alive.
1: Now, I should say Greg is standing, if somewhat amateurishly, on a sort of scientific frontier. I mean, sharks had been bred in captivity and eggs had hatched in aquariums, but
8: the thing that had never been done before was taking an egg from a dead shark
1: and getting it to
8: develop.
1: Nobody had ever done that.
8: Nobody. So this was a first.
1: And now he's thinking, maybe I could even get this thing to hatch.
3: Okay. So Greg is standing on the scientific frontier of a sort. And he has this egg case.
1: An egg case that Greg, at this point, has decided to name.
8: Squiggle. It was squiggling in the egg case, and I didn't know what else to call it. It's squiggling around. That's how I described it to people.
1: And now that he knew that it was alive, and he'd given it a name.
8: Now I'm thinking, maybe I need to actually get a slightly bigger aquarium and something a little bit, I would say, more professional. You know, made of glass instead of plastic.
1: So he moved Squiggle into his happier, newer home.
8: And so now we're like 6 weeks, 7 weeks, 8 weeks.
1: And Squiggle is growing and moving more and more. It's still this sort of lump that's attached to a yolk in a thin thread. And then
8: The yolk itself starts to appear to have blood vessels form on it. So you almost see like vein-like structures on the yolk sac.
4: What?
8: And they kind of snake their way up the yolk sac to this little placental connection, which then in turn is going into the shark.
4: Like blood?
2: Yes. Mm. So it's blood going to the head of the shark.
4: That is wild.
2: Yes.
8: It is alien-like because it has no distinctive shape. It doesn't have the distinctive snout. There are no fins. It's, I don't know, how would you describe it? It's just like a little something.
2: So you'd walk by Squiggle like a couple times a day. You'd be like, hey, Squiggle, what's up?
8: I wasn't necessarily talking to Squiggle, but when people said, how's it doing? So, oh, Squiggle. Squiggle's doing fine.
2: And then one day,
8: it just simply stopped moving.
2: Squiggle stopped squiggling.
4: Mm. Oh, no.
2: And it just never started again. That was the end of Squiggle. But Squiggle left behind this like little bit of hope for Greg.
8: This beautiful little piece of ravioli kind of proved it was possible. So there was this kind of this drive.
1: So Greg heads back to the fish market, tries to get as many eggs as he can. Not even like pulling out the strings when he sees them. He now just starts cutting into the dead sharks.
4: Whoa, the fishermen are just letting him do this?
1: Well, Greg got very good at spotting which sharks had egg cases in them. But also these fishermen,
8: they were curious too. To the point where we arrive, they now tell us, oh, I've got some of this and I've got some of this.
2: And at this point, he has egg cases upon egg cases at home.
8: Multiple aquariums, etc.
2: And they're all starting to move. And they do a little bit of wiggling, just like Squiggle did.
8: Going good. Everything's going good.
1: But then, just like Squiggle, they would all die. And Greg is like,
8: What's happening? Why do they suddenly stop developing?
1: So he starts tinkering with like a couple things, like the aeration, the salinity. And then eventually he starts to drop the temperature of the tank.
8: Lowering the temperature, lowering the temperature, lowering the temperature.
1: And lo and behold,
8: this mortality suddenly stopped massively.
1: These eggs start surviving.
8: Everything seemed to continue to develop.
1: Past the day that Squiggle died.
8: Slowly get bigger, bigger, bigger, wiggle, wiggle, wiggle.
1: And then some weeks in, he notices that one of the embryos in the egg cases is starting to look like a shark.
8: The fins develop.
1: Seems to have a tail and a head.
8: It's now starting to go into a position where it has its head at the bottom part of the egg case and the body is looped over to the top and the tail is now next to the head.
1: And then one day he's cleaning the tank and he accidentally bumps into the string that's holding the tendrils. And then all of a sudden,
8: all movement stops. I've just killed it. And then after a minute or so, oh no, it's all right, it's all right, it's all good, it's all good.
1: And then it started wiggling again. It's this defense mechanism these little egg cases have to protect themselves from predators who want to eat them. Now at this point, the little shark bodies, they're curled around the yolk sac. And Greg can see that that yolk sac
8: is getting smaller and smaller and smaller and smaller and smaller. And after around about 5 and a half, coming up towards 6 months, that yolk sac has almost disappeared.
1: And so he starts thinking, I bet when that yolk sac goes away, that's when this thing's going to hatch.
8: Now, every time you go past the aquarium, you're looking, looking, looking. Can you see any yolk? Can you see any yolk?
1: And then one day,
8: oh, it's gone.
1: And in the place where the shark used to attach to the yolk sac, there's just a little
8: belly button. Literally, because it's like a placental connection. So you could actually quite happily say that sharks have belly buttons. And at that point, the shark is ready to be born.
2: Wow, the belly button is the final touch, the master stroke.
8: It is.
1: So he's just sitting there, waiting for this shark to finally break out of this egg case.
8: You can only spend so many hours with your eyes open watching a shark waiting for it to hatch. It's like the kettle, yeah? You go to bed and you think, okay, well, everything seems fine.
1: But then one morning, he wakes up.
8: And there's a little baby shark sitting at the bottom of the tank. Just sitting at the bottom.
1: Like a picture-perfect miniature version of a small spotted cat shark.
2: Just sitting on the bottom of the tank?
8: Yeah.
1: He did it. Yeah, he has a baby shark in his aquarium.
4: That came from a dead mother shark.
1: Yeah.
4: Wow.
2: And so this baby shark is just sitting at the bottom of the tank.
1: And he's like, I guess it's time to let it go.
8: Release it into the sea.
2: Back to the ocean.
1: So one afternoon,
8: a group of us, I think it was 7 or 8 members of the organization.
2: They pack it up into a cooler and they drive to the north side of the island.
8: We get our wetsuits on, put our scuba gear on, transfer the shark into the box.
1: Just like a little Tupperware you'd put your lunch in.
8: Everyone got cameras. Yeah, got cameras. Are the batteries charged? Yeah, the batteries charged. Okay, are we ready? We're ready. Let's get in the water.
1: So they walk out into the water, dip down under, and start to dive.
8: To a depth of, I don't know, maybe about 10, 12 meters.
1: And they're swimming around the bottom, looking for a good place to leave this baby shark.
8: Underwater with a little box, a little baby shark. You can see the beaming smiles behind the regulators.
1: And the reality of what they're doing, what they've done, it starts to sink in.
8: The amount of time, energy, effort, dedication, concern, worry built up over the year or so of development and then hatching and releasing, blah, blah, blah, blah.
2: They're all just tearing up, like their masks just fill up with their tears.
8: Seriously, it was just so super, super, super emotional. So when it came to this final kind of like, now we're going to open the box and take the lid off and see what happens.
1: Greg's holding this little box and he starts to open it.
8: Just very slowly, slowly take off the lid of the box and the little shark wiggles around a bit. And then it kind of lifts off the box and starts to swim. I don't know, there was just kind of, there was just a very, very kind of like emotional but peaceful moment. It felt like many minutes, but it probably wasn't. The shark had disappeared. We weren't going to chase it. We had no idea where it was going to go next.
1: That shark was the first, but it wasn't the last.
8: The total number of sharks we've released to date is 371.
1: Whoa! And one thing that science reporter Claudia Geib from the beginning pointed out is that
9: Greg had started this project in 2011, and I was reporting this in, I think, 2020, 2021. So he'd by then been doing it for almost a decade. He had published a paper on it in 2018 that essentially was like a how-to guide for taking egg cases and raising them to be re-released in the wild.
1: And now there are other scientists in other parts of the world rescuing egg cases from these dead sharks.
8: So it wasn't a question of, wow, we're stopping a species from becoming extinct. It was a question of putting them back where they belong. Let's let nature take its course. And if nature determines that this creature will have a long and happy, fruitful life, fantastic. If nature says something different, it's nature doing what nature does.
10: I hate to say it, they're going to die. That's nature, red raw and tooth and claw.
9: When I was reporting this story and I spoke to this one prestigious researcher,
10: Nick Dulvey, professor in conservation biology at Simon Fraser University in Vancouver.
9: And in his view, it's almost kind of pointless to put baby sharks back into the ocean.
1: He says like these babies are just like a snack for another fish.
10: This is probably the most important, least well understood fact in marine conservation, that you should conserve the adults and not the babies. I have had many people from many walks of life, including many professors and fisheries scientists and undergraduates, go, but why shouldn't we protect the babies? Mm. And I'll go, well, let me ask the question in a different way. I'll say, how about you want to start an apple farm? I'm going to give you a choice. Would you like 10 mature apple trees or would you like 10 apple pips from my apple?
1: Mm. Mm.
10: And everybody, when they see it, they're like, oh, yeah, of course. Yeah, of course.
1: Yeah.
10: Give me the adults.
1: Yeah. Yeah.
7: Oh, that's such a reasonable thing to say.
10: I hate to say it. It's like same thing with the zoo. You know, if you want to start a zoo, do you want 10 kittens or 10 full-grown lions? And the answer is always pick the adults because they can breed multiple times right from the get-go. But with the kittens and the apples, you basically have to let them grow up to maturity and then breed.
1: The image I have, it's just like these people release this single baby shark out into the ocean and it's swimming and it's like, oh, the big wide world. Do you imagine the scene of that? Like something comes along and chomp. Like, what do you imagine happening to that little baby shark?
10: Yeah, it's like watching a turtle release on a beach. You know, those seagulls aren't holding back just because there's a bunch of tourists watching. They're like doing their seagull thing, which is eating baby turtles. And to the human onlooker, it's horrific, but that's nature.
1: Mm.
10: So, again, one of the biggest mysteries in fisheries scientists that most fisheries scientists don't understand is, oh, well, we've got this cod and it lays 10 million eggs a year. And we've got this dogfish that lays 2 pups each year. Well, surely, you know, the cod's going to be fine.
1: Mm.
10: But what I try to do is get people to reflect on, oh, there's 2 different ways of getting the same outcome, which is you can either package up all of your energy into 2 pups that are very large, very competent, with a much higher survival rate, or you could make 10 million lottery tickets.
1: Mm.
10: Only one of them is going to win the lottery, and the rest are going to die.
1: Mm-hmm.
10: And you go, well, why does biodiversity work like that? Mm-hmm. Why do we have this choice of 1 coconut or 10,000 grass seeds? And it turns out that the number of offspring that we have is optimized to the risk in the environment that the babies are born in.
1: Mm.
10: It turns out that the cod is laying these tiny little lottery tickets out into the ocean in the hope of dropping them into a patch of phytoplankton that's big enough to support a population of growing zooplankton. And the chances of you picking a patch that's large enough until you develop over the period of 30 days in the case of a cod, or a period of 1 year in the case of a lobster larvae,

0: So what they're doing is bet hedging in the same way that you do with a syndicate in a lottery. You buy lots of lottery tickets at different times and places to maximize your chance of winning. And so you go, well, what's the payoff of that strategy? Well, the payoff of that strategy is, yeah, you're going to have many, many bad years where it doesn't work out.
1: Mm.
0: But when it does work out, you know, more than one of those eggs is going to survive. In fact, tens of thousands of those eggs might survive.
1: So is it almost like the single shark that this person is rescuing? It's like you might just be picking a very bad lottery ticket out of the trash and then cashing it in?
0: Maybe. Yeah.
1: Focusing on the babies instead of the adults, it's not only a waste of time, but also kind of a distraction away from conservation efforts.
0: Fisheries management or bycatch mitigation.
1: That do make a big difference.
0: These kind of activities are described as what are called feel-good conservation. These are an action that make people feel like they're helping to save the planet, but they don't have a real impact.
2: Hmm. I had a similar question.
1: I don't know. The more I talk to Claudia, the more I think they do something, just a different kind of something.
3: One piece we didn't talk about is everybody spoke about how the people around them in their community responded to this project really, really positively.
1: And even beyond Greg's community, you know, there's even a classroom in Spain now.
4: My name is Jaime Penades. I'm a biologist from Spain.
1: Using Greg's methods.
5: My name is Inma Gil. I'm 15 years old.
1: To raise baby sharks.
3: So instead of having like butterflies, you would have a baby shark in your classroom.
6: My name is Ignacio and I'm 16.
7: Paula and I'm 17 years old.
8: I'm 14 years old.
1: And in a way, it's not what's happening inside those shark tanks that matters. It's what's happening inside those kids.
6: Honestly, I was like concerned about how are we like going to take care of them.
8: I used to think of sharks as like mainly dangerous.
9: At first, I thought of sharks as big and scary creatures. And now that I've been taking care of 5 of them, I'm pretty much relaxed.
10: People have been taught to fear sharks.
1: Chris Lowe, again, our shark scientist from the very beginning of this week.
10: So the cool thing for me is if we've taught people to fear sharks, we can also unteach them to fear sharks, to appreciate the animal.
0: The wonder of the complexity of their lives and the complexity of their biology.
11: You know, we need to change our concept. Get away from the monster image. They're not monsters at all.
8: Butterflies or sharks?
5: Sharks.
8: Definitely sharks. They are more interesting.
6: Yeah, same here. I think I would prefer sharks over butterflies.
2: Big giant whale shark size thank you to Rachel Cusick for bringing this wild idea to us and doing dozens of interviews to bring it to life.
12: Thanks also to our editorial ground control, Pat Walters, for wrangling so many sharks.
2: This episode was reported and produced by Rachel Cusick, edited by Pat Walters, fact-checked by Diane Kelly, with mixing help from Jeremy Bloom, and original music by Alan Gafinski.
13: Hi, I'm Michelle, and I'm from Richardson, Texas. And here are our staff credits. Radiolab was created by Jad Appamrod and is edited by Soren Wheeler. 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Our staff includes Simon Adler, Jeremy Bloom, Becca Bressler, W. Harry Fortuna, David Gable, Rebecca Lack, Maria Paz Gutierrez, Sindunyana Sambandan, Matt Kielty, Annie McEwen, Alex Neeson, Sarah Kari, Sarah Sandbach, Anissa Vitpe, Arian Wack, Pat Walters, Molly Webster, Jessica Young, with help from Rebecca Rand. Our fact checkers are Diane Kelly, Emily Krieger, Anna Pujol-Mazzini, and Natalie Middleton.
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2: Welcome to Folk Alley, your weekly deep dive of the best in folk roots and Americana. I'm your host, Cindy Howes. Coming up today, it's our annual 60-year throwback show. This time, we're throwing it back to 1966, where a lot of musicians surprisingly released two albums that year. Bob Dylan, Lovin' Spoonful, Pete Seeger. In 1966, Simon and Garfunkel transformed from a failed folk duo into major pop stars. They released two albums, Sounds of Silence and Parsley, Sage, Rosemary, and Thyme. We'll start with this crazy song written by a 21-year-old in his bathroom. It's Sound of Silence.

Simon and Garfunkel on Folk Alley, who released two albums in 1966. That song, Flowers Never Bend with the Rainfall from Parsley, Sage, Rosemary, and Thyme, a song about choosing to embrace comforting illusions rather than bending or breaking under harsh, unavoidable realities. We are throwing it back to 1966 today for our annual 60-year throwback show. In 1966, the mayor of McDougal Street, Dave Van Ronk, was a central fixture of the Greenwich Village folk blues revival. He released his album, No Dirty Names, which featured his take on traditional acoustic blues. This song was written in 1855, modernized and made popular by Josh White during the 60s folk revival. Here's one meatball. It's Dave Van Ronk.

In every American community, you have varying shades of political opinion. One of the shadiest of these is the liberals. An outspoken group on many subjects. 10 degrees to the left of center in good times. 10 degrees to the right of center if it affects them personally. So here then is a lesson in safe logic.

Pete Seeger steered folk in a new direction by releasing the album God Bless the Grass in 66, considered one of the first albums dedicated to environmental issues like pollution and overdevelopment, and has influenced countless environmental themed music in the genre. We're listening to songs from that watershed year for our 60-year throwback show. Coming up, that guy who went electric. I'm Cindy House, and this is Folk Alley.

We're checking out songs from 1966 today on Folk Alley, the year John Lennon made that controversial remark that the Beatles were more popular than Jesus at the height of Beatlemania and the British invasion. And because of that, you could hear the line between acoustic folk and electric rock blurring, especially Bob Dylan, who fully embraced his controversial electric sound on the album Blonde on Blonde. From that record, Stuck Inside of Mobile with the Memphis Blues again, it's Bob Dylan.

talking to some French girl who says she knows me well, and I would send a message.

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She said that all the railroad men just drink up your blood like wine. And I said, oh, I didn't know that. But then again, there's only one I've met. And he just smoked my eyelids and punched my cigarette. 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

From the infamous concert in 1966 in England at the Royal Albert Hall, the set list consisted of two parts. The first half, Bob Dylan, was solo acoustic, and the second half was an electric set that was played with his band. And the first half, of course, greeted really warmly. Second half, highly criticized. You can hear heckling going on before and after each song of those who objected to his full use of a rock and roll band, folk drama at its height. That song, of course, is from the acoustic set, Just Like a Woman, from Bob Dylan. We are throwing it back to 1966 for our annual 60-year throwback show. Let's hear The Lovin' Spoonful.

That's 11 Spoonful on Folk Alley with their song Nashville Cats and also Daydream. On a personal note, I just realized John Sebastian of 11 Spoonful wrote and performed the iconic songs for the classic 1980s Strawberry Shortcake specials. And those songs live rent-free in my head. It's our annual 60-year throwback show. We are throwing it back to 1966. Coming up, a song from the film Midnight Cowboy. I'm Cindy Howes. It's Folk Alley.

Everybody's Talkin' was written and recorded by Fred Neil in 1966. Song describes a desire to escape the city and retreat to a peaceful coastal environment. And it achieved enormous fame after Harry Nilsson recorded it just a couple of years later in 68, became the theme song for Midnight Cowboy. Here's Fred's original version, Everybody's Talkin', as we share songs from 60 years ago today on Folk Alley.

Tim Harden, that is a song about the painful, self-destructive tension between emotional attachment and rational awareness. He released his seminal album, Tim Harden One, which seamlessly blended folk, blues, country, and jazz. And his short, emotionally raw songs influenced the trajectory of singer-songwriters. We also heard from Tom Rush right before that with Joshua Gone Barbados and Fred Neil as we're flashing back to 60 years ago today on Folk Alley. In 1966, Judy Collins shifted from strict folk to electric pop with orchestral arrangements for her landmark album, In My Life, which marked the breakthrough of the poet-musician Leonard Cohen with her version of Suzanne.

In 1966, Gordon Lightfoot released his seminal debut album, Lightfoot, which featured his signature track, Early Morning Rain and For Loving Me. Because of those songs, that year was incredibly pivotal for his international career. Songs were being picked up and recorded by other artists like Waylon Jennings and Marty Robbins. That song, Steel Rail Blues, from Gordon Lightfoot. Thanks a lot for listening to our annual 60-year throwback show. This time around, we got into the year 1966. 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This is Folk Alley.

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1: 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Normally you'd hear For the Folk right now, but Bo is out for the week. So we're going to run an episode of Folk Alley from PRX. 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Stay tuned.
2: Welcome back to another hour of Folk Alley. I'm Cindy House. Today on the show, it's our annual 60-year throwback show. Throwing it back to 1960.

hear some of the best of what that year's folk scene had to offer. Coming from the U.S. and especially the U.K., we'll get a set diving into traditional folk from the U.K., like from England and Scotland. We'll start with a song that was written during a freezing cold winter in New York City, 1963. Song that perfectly captures the yearning for the warmth of Los Angeles, originally intended for Barry McGuire, but ended up going with the original songwriters. It's the Mamas and the Papas.

Space and folk rock came together in 1966 with The Byrds' Mr. Spaceman, a song that showcased Roger McGuinn's fascination of aviation and technology. Also, the Canadian-American Buffalo Springfield, who formed in 1966 by Neil Young, Bruce Palmer, Dewey Martin, Stephen Stills, and Richie Furay. Their most well-known song released in 66, we heard For What It's Worth. Today is our annual 60-year throwback show, this time throwing it back to 1966. We will go to the UK for some takes on what was modern in folk music back in 1966, starting with Donovan.

The Beatles, a song heavily inspired by the American folk rock band The Lovin' Spoonful and their hit Daydream. That is Good Day Sunshine from The Beatles. Also another sunny song from a UK band, The Kinks. We also heard from Donovan, Season of the Witch, which, I mean, it could possibly be a sunny witch. Today is our annual 60-year throwback show, this time throwing it back to 1966. Coming up, we'll lean into traditional folk from England and Scotland. I'm Cindy Howes. It's Folk Alley.

for checking out songs from 60 years ago for our 1966 throwback show today on Folk Alley. Prior to this song, Robin Williamson of the Incredible String Band had been an interpreter of traditional and bluegrass music. This was his first foray into writing his own lyrics, and he opened this song with "I'll Sing You This October Song, There Is No Song Before It," essentially announcing his arrival as a songwriter. Here's the Incredible String Band.

That's Roy Harper wrapping up that set featuring traditional folk music from England in 1966. Roy is England's underground version of Bob Dylan. That's a song from his debut album. Martin Carthy right before that, and his family revealed that he's been diagnosed with late onset Alzheimer's disease earlier this year. So we'll send best wishes to Martin, Eliza, and their whole family. We also heard John Renborn, founding member of Pentangle, and we also did another founding member of Pentangle, Bert Jansch, John and Bert, also famously known as a duo. Today, it's our annual 60-year throwback show, this time throwing it back to 1966. Coming up, Bluegrass and Blues from 1966. I'm Cindy Howes. It's Folk Alley.

Today, it's our annual 60-year throwback show, this time throwing it back to 1966. That year, Doc Watson was highly active, touring nationally, releasing two major albums, Southbound and Home Again. Southbound was a stylistic departure where Doc, prompted by his son Merle Watson, blended traditional folk with country music. So we'll hear a couple of songs from that album, Southbound, starting with Blue Railroad Train from Doc Watson on Folk Alley.

of the country, 40 miles or more. I'm going to the country where the cold, sleet, and snow. I'm going.

Mississippi John Hurt. I just learned that that song was written by a New Orleans cornetist, Buddy Bolden. Make Me a Pallet on Your Floor. And I learned that from one of my favorite podcasts, Folk Files, which recently did an entire episode on the blues. Check it out if you're curious about the history of different folk styles and songs. It's called Folk Files. Today on the show, it's our annual 60-year throwback show playing songs from 1966. Nina Simone's I Love Your Lovin' Ways is an upbeat, playful song on an album that had some heavy themes. She was writing more unapologetic civil rights commentary. This song was an exception. It's Nina Simone.

Skip James, a Delta blues singer, guitarist, and pianist and songwriter who started recording in the 30s. And after a long absence from the public eye, he was rediscovered in 1964 by blues enthusiasts, including John Fahey. He went on to appear at folk festivals, blues festivals, concerts, recorded several albums, and he's been hailed as one of the seminal figures of blues, Skip James. 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It's Folk Alley.

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0: in today.
1: Thanks for having Tony. Us.
0: Let's start with the origin story for Living Journeys. How did it all begin?
2: Living Journeys was founded in 2003 by Mary Mike Haley, Dana Zobbs, and Cheryl Ryan. The idea grew out of the Breast Cancer Fund's Peak Hike, which Dana brought to Mount Crested Butte in 1999. So although Living Journeys was officially founded as Living Journeys in 2003, our Peak Hike, now Summit Hike, was founded in 1999. They saw the needs for people in our community having cancer and having to travel for treatment and needing support from their loved ones, and they just wanted to fill that gap. And since 2003, it has grown exponentially. Now we're on our 27th year of being an organization.
0: I think you are very well known in the community because of the great work you do, but also because of that growth, that exponential growth that you talk about. It's just really exploded because the need is really there.
2: Yeah.
0: And also because what you do is so valuable and important to folks. So,
2: yeah. Unfortunately, people get diagnosed more and more with cancer these days. And so Living Journeys is incredibly committed to upping our support and being there for people more and more as they need it.
0: Do you have a feel for why that is? Is it environmental? Is it that we're living longer? And so that tends to happen as we get older. Is it a combination of those things? Do you have a feel for why our community would be experiencing more cancer than it historically has?
2: I mean, cancer rates are going up nationally. So I can't speak to exactly why that would be, but we definitely are seeing more people affected by cancer and also younger people affected by cancer.
0: That's what I've heard as well. Younger women in particular, right?
2: Yeah, and men too. I mean, we have about a 50-50 split in our clientele of men and women. So at least in our valley, we're seeing relatively equal between the genders, but everybody needs the support. So,
0: is there anything that we see in our community with regard to the types of cancer that's more prevalent here than other places, or is it just kind of the same as the national pattern?
2: I think similar to the national pattern. We have gotten a lot of prostate cancer recently, as well as breast cancer is also very prevalent. But
0: sometimes it doesn't feel like there's any rhyme or reason to it. Someone just gets the diagnosis, and that's just what happens, and there's no real obvious cause or reason behind it.
2: Yeah, absolutely. I do think that we have seen high rates. I don't know if they're higher, but high rates of kind of unexplained cancers, of like lung cancer of someone who's not a smoker, or skin cancer of someone who's always used sunscreen, or I don't know, very higher levels of seemingly out of the blue levels of cancer.
0: Yeah. That's concerning a little bit. Yeah,
2: definitely.
0: Yeah. So Living Journeys has raised an impressive amount of money over the years, which is important because cancer is a very expensive diagnosis, and a lot of folks get blindsided and thrown for a loop by just the magnitude of the cost, the financial cost, as well as the emotional and physical cost that you have to pay when you make your way through this tough disease. Share with us what some of those costs are and why you need so much money.
2: Cost of living is just rising in general. So when someone has cancer, they almost always have to take large time off of work and are not able to bring as much funds for themselves or their families. So lost wages is a huge part of what we support, as well as medical bills can be insurmountable. We have a client who had a $3,000 medical bill, and she was very low income, and so she was paying $25 a month on this $3,000 medical bill, which would have taken her 10 years to pay off. So she applied to Living Journeys for our financial grants, and we were able to pay off that bill in full for her. Even having that extra $25 a month was huge for her. The fact that she didn't have to contact the hospital every month and pay for it. And she's an older woman who lives alone, and her income is very, very low. So that $25 extra a month allowed her to buy healthier food and get more groceries and do things other than spending 10 years paying off a $3,000 medical bill.
0: Wow, that's a great example.
2: Yeah.
0: Yeah. What are some of the other major costs that people face when they are diagnosed with cancer? Rob, how about you?
1: Well, I can say for sure firsthand, when I was diagnosed with bladder cancer 2 years ago in May, I stopped working because right away I had to undergo surgeries. So not receiving what you're used to bringing in, so you're kind of like, oh my gosh, I can't believe, first of all, this diagnosis, never thought it would be me, and then how am I going to pay for this? In my case, I was required to go out of town, you know, down to UC Anschutz, UC Health Anschutz in Aurora. So traveling, hotels, food, you know, these are just some of the basics besides your regular bills that come on in. So Living Journeys was right there also with not only helping me to pay for hotels and gas money, things like that, but when I came home, the meal program was pretty amazing. You know, you have people show up at your house, or I live kind of remotely in a cabin, and to have them go up this road, dirt road, and it turns out it's someone I knew in the community, my friend's wife and his daughter, you know, who are bringing this food up there. And
0: wow.
1: Really cool just to see them and get this incredibly healthy, you know, food through Living Journeys. So,
0: how did you know about Living Journeys beforehand and you knew to reach out to them, or did somebody point you in their direction?
1: Yeah, I can remember actually Dana Zobbs, I think, was her aunt that had cancer at the time, and I do remember some of the first hikes that went on in the late 90s, 99, yeah. And just have seen the organization grow. I've seen the friends who actually used to make food for Living Journeys. And sadly, you know, I've seen that same person. I'm sure I can mention Vic Shepherd because we're honoring Candy, his wife. And just last year, you know, I was sitting, getting treatment in chairs next to Vic and another couple members of our community who are no longer here. And to see a person and a family that gave to this organization and then in turn was benefited, you know, by it. It's pretty striking and stunning how close it hits to home and how tight our community is, you know, helping each other, looking out for each other.
0: Yeah, it really does become, it boils right down to that, friends helping friends.
1: Yeah.
2: Absolutely. And we are seeing such a growing need, as we were talking about, with the growing cancer rates nationally and in our valley. Last year, we were able to grant 45% of requests for financial assistance. And this year so far, we're only able to grant 35% of requests for financial assistance with the same budget. So that means our requests are growing a lot. And so we need more funding to be able to support these people through their growing needs.
0: Yeah. How much do you need? Do you have a feel for that? Like a number that you would love? Do you have a goal that you'd like to reach to be able to help as many people as possible?
2: Last year, we gave $150,000 out in solely our grant, our financial grant program. And this year, we are aiming to give out $200,000.
0: So, okay.
2: I mean, as with every nonprofit, there's really no limit. I mean, we could use everything we can get, because there will always be needs that are unmet. But raising our grant program by $50,000 would have an incredible impact on the community.
0: So if there's a kind second or third or fourth homeowner out there who would like to hand you a $1 million check, you'd be very grateful for that.
2: Absolutely.
0: All right.
2: And we'd invite you to our soiree and our hike, and you could be part of our whole summit weekend and just join our community, and it would be wonderful.
0: Yeah. Well, let's talk a little bit about the summit hike, because it really has become a traditional community event. It's much more than just a fundraiser you do every year. There's really an aura around it. KBUT is familiar with these kinds of events because we have some like that too that have just become a part of the community that everybody wants to go to. Tell us about that and tell us why.
2: Yeah, so as I said earlier, this is our 27th summit hike. So our community has been coming together to support those with cancer in Gunnison County for 27 years. So over those years, it has become not only a fundraiser, but our flagship event and an incredible community gathering. Our kind of slogan of the weekend is Celebrate, Support, Remember. So we're there to celebrate our community members who have survived cancer. We're there to support those who are currently going through cancer and treatments. And we're there to remember those we have lost. We have about 450 people come out throughout the day, and some people hike from the base area, some people take the Silver Queen chairlift up, hike to the peak, and those who are unable to hike will often come up and just ride the chairlift and take part in the community event that happens after the hike.
0: Yeah, so you don't have to be a hardcore mountain climber to do this event.
2: No, absolutely. I mean, you can be.
0: You can be, yeah. Rob is.
1: I'm looking forward to it again this year. And if there are any kids that are out there that want to join, we'll be doing the Guides Ridge. So I have some of our Sherpa friends who are here in the community from Nepal, who have been supported by Living Journeys and our sister organization, Gunnison Tough, down in Gunnison, who have lost some of their relatives here in our community. And so these Sherpas are some of the top guides, you know, on the planet. And so ropes and helmets and harnesses, and we'll go up the Guides Ridge again this year with anyone who wants to join us. So reach out to Living Journeys or myself if you want to hop on that train.
0: That's sort of like an extra bonus climb, right?
2: Yeah. So, I mean, it is really as easy or as challenging as you would like to make it. There's always a group of people who go up Guides Ridge and rope up and show up to the top with helmets, and everyone's like, where'd you come from? You didn't come from the trail. And that's very fun, but it also can be a very mellow, easy hike for those who would prefer that.
0: That's cool.
1: It's definitely about the celebration, you know, remembering those who may have passed, or some people who are hiking, you know, like myself, that are currently going through their experience with cancer, and just being supported, being there with families, friends, grandparents, little kids. It's pretty unique event, and you definitely feel the love when you get to the top, and there are all these people just standing on this tiny summit, you know, taking turns to get to the top, and then come down for nice lunch and hang out and chat. And it's just a festive atmosphere. So we're looking forward to celebrating again this year.
0: That's great. Do people need to sign up in advance, or is that something they can just show up and do?
2: Yes, you absolutely need to sign up in advance, because it will sell out. So it is happening very soon. The summit hike is on Saturday, July 25th. So make sure you register as soon as you can, and definitely before that day. You can find the registration on our website at livingjourneys.org.

0: Welcome to the West Elk Word. I'm Tony Todd, here today with Avery Forsyth and Rob Mahidi from Living Journeys, a local nonprofit dedicated to supporting Gunnison Valley residents living with cancer and their families. Avery is the program manager for Living Journeys, and Rob is a client. Rob is a member of our community who has received help and support through his cancer journey from Living Journeys. So, and that's why they call it Living Journeys, right? Because it is a journey.
1: Yeah, absolutely. Yeah. It definitely is.
0: Well, welcome you two. Thanks for coming.

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They are here representing Living Journeys, a nonprofit dedicated to supporting Gunnison Valley residents living with cancer.

0: Tell us a little bit more about your story. What was it like when you were diagnosed, and what were some of the feelings you had and the emotional roller coaster you rode in those early days? And how did Living Journeys help you to sort of focus on what you really needed to be focused on to get healthy again?
1: Sure, Tony. Yeah, so I'm a carpenter here in the Valley and been athlete and exercising and eating well and staying fit, you know, just the things that we love to do here. So hearing the word cancer for the first time is unbelievable, you know. In my family, there is no history of cancer, you know, and I have bladder cancer. I know of two other women in the Valley that, at the same time as me, have bladder cancer, and not sure why. You know, you go through that right away. Why did this happen? But I found that's not really helpful, you know. It's really of moving forward, and what am I going to do now with my life and with this? So, yeah, I was at work doing my carpentry, and there's some blood in my urine. I went right down to Gunnison Valley Health, GVH, and they got me in right away to say, yeah, it looks like that's certainly blood, and we can do an ultrasound right now here at the hospital. And I'm like, let's do it right away. And they're like, oh, yeah, there's a mass in your bladder. We're not sure what it is, but fortunately, the urologist is coming over from Salida. We have a urologist that comes over once a month. And Dr. Weedle, it turned out, had a cancellation that day. So the very next day, I got back down to Gunnison, and Dr. Weedle said, well, the ultrasound shows a mass, but to confirm it, you can either come over to Salida in a couple weeks, or you can, right now, we have the means to use a camera and see what's going on in there. And they looked, and right away, I just could tell, you know, they were like, that's not kidney stones. You've got urothelial cell carcinoma, and it looks like it's pretty big, and looks like it's been in there for a while. So we're going to refer you to UC Health in Anschutz, and right away, and these things happen like one, two, three, you know, like get down to Anschutz that week, and they're like, we need to get this tumor out of you. And so I underwent that surgery.
0: Right away, that week,
1: right
0: same
1: away,
0: week.
1: They were like, this is biggest tumor we've seen in the bladder in 2 years, they told me. I'm like, oh, my gosh.
0: And you had no symptoms up to that point.
1: No, no pain, nothing. Just, so it happened, and very overwhelming. And right away, you're like, wow, what am I going to do? You know, so you'd let your family know, you let your closest friends know, and then you go through this little period of like just kind of shutting down. And so then, fortunately, you know, I do know about Living Journeys and Gunnison Tough, and actually the organizations in our small town, the word of mouth got out, and they reached out to me, which was pretty wild. And they're like, hey, we, you know, if you're willing to share what's going on, we heard, you know, through the grapevine here on the bench that you've got this going on. And so right away, I just became open about my diagnosis. And I'm not one who's used to asking for help at all, you know, pretty solo. And so they're like, well, we're here for whatever you need. So I took them up on that, and they helped me out financially. Like I said, they helped me with food, some counseling, you know, to try to talk about it with professional counselors. So they pay for that. Yeah, so that's kind of where things went. And now I'm 5 surgeries later, but still remaining strong and positive with all the love that I have of this community and my family.
0: And you look great.
1: Thank you.
0: You look very healthy. This is good.
2: That's one thing we all often say about cancer, is that it's a marathon and not a sprint.
0: Yeah.
2: And I think Rob's story speaks to that especially. And our community shows up and shows out for our people and the people that we love, but it often is a multi-year journey. And so Living Journeys is here for the whole marathon, not just the sprint. We are here 3 years later, 5 years later, you're cancer free and you decide that you need some support in processing that journey. We're here 10 years later. And so I think that that's why Living Journeys is an incredible asset to our community, is not only do we step in the immediate aftermath and the panic, we also are here for the long term.
0: I think it's amazing that you reached out to him when you heard about it. And I love that the community was savvy enough to say, hey, I heard that Rob's struggling here. I'm going to reach out to Living Journeys and see if they can help him without you having to do that.
2: Yeah.
0: Maybe they knew you well enough to know that that might not be something you would be comfortable doing. Yeah. And I think that's a really common thing in our community. It's a cultural thing, I think, in the Gunnison Valley. We're a bunch of stoic, pull yourself up by your own bootstraps kind of people here. In many ways, we choose to live here because we have these independent streaks in us. It's a
1: true.
0: We have friends, we make friends, but we tend to be reluctant to ask for help. And we hear that a lot from various nonprofits who help people in the Valley. And that's something they have to kind of overcome. So the fact that you reached out to him, I think, is a huge thing that word got around. And that's just a testament to how the community kind of works, maybe in its own subtle way, rather than everybody coming to you and saying, you should call them. And you're like, nah, it'll be fine.
1: Exactly.
0: And then they call you and say, we can help you.
2: Yeah,
0: that feels better.
2: That often happens in my role of hearing something through Grapevine or on Facebook, or sometimes someone will call the office and let us know their friend was diagnosed and give us their phone number. And I think that you are absolutely right that people in this community are very independent, but cancer almost forces you to not be independent because it is not something that you can go through alone, and it's not something that you should have to go through alone. And so we know that, and we love to reach out and connect with people who have been recently diagnosed. And sometimes they think they can do it on their own and they don't take advantage of our services right away. But then 2-3 months down the line, when they're really feeling the impact and the hurt from all the treatment and everything that they've been going through, they know about us and they reach out again.
0: That's good.
1: Yeah. And there's a lot of volunteerism in our community, whatever people are interested in. And I've had board members of Living Journeys and Gunnison Tough both come and visit me in my cabin. And I've had, likewise, both of them to drive me to Montrose, you know, like when I'm getting treatments. And that's pretty impressive for people to do these things, giving their time and their love. And it helps a lot with the healing. You know, the medicine and all that is great, you know, that works on the inside and combat some things, but the love of this community is what kind of pulls you through, you know, when you're kind of feeling down and out, and all of a sudden you get a text, what's going on, I haven't heard from you, and that's just as important.
0: I think one of the things folks forget about when they do feel that reluctance to ask for help is that people want to help.
2: Mm-hmm.
0: They really are looking to help.
2: Yeah,
0: it's in true. Many cases, if they can help a neighbor or a friend in any way, they will definitely step up and do that, and want to do it. It's like, please ask me. I'm happy to. You know, people say anything I can do for you, and people are like, everyone says that, but they really do mean it, and that's important to keep in mind because in a way, you're helping them too. Mm-hmm. You're helping them be helpful, which gives them a good feeling, you know, and makes them feel like they've done something better with their lives. Maybe their parents raised a good human, you know?
2: And I think
0: something to that.
2: And I think sometimes it's easier to rely on an organization rather than a friend or a family member, because this is what we do. This is what we're here for. This is my job every single day. And I think that we often hear, like, I don't want to take away from someone else.
0: Oh, yeah. That's a common worry people have. But it isn't, that isn't,
2: no,
0: that's
2: that
0: misguided.
2: Is not, that is misguided. Yeah. That is not a founded worry. We are here for everyone in the community, no matter your income level or the level of support you have from other people. Even if you don't want to get monetary support from us or be a part of any of our programs, our website has a lot of resources, different people that you can talk to about oncology nutrition. We recently just connected with someone who is an oncology genetic counselor. So very helpful to people who are trying to figure out if their cancer is hereditary, where it came from. And so even if someone is not wanting to take advantage of our programs, we are hopeful that they will use Living Journeys as a resource through their journey.
0: Rob, what's next for your journey?
1: Well, I just got a CAT scan that showed that my cancer has spread, you know, my lungs, so I have two new tumors. So this very week, my oncologist here, Dr. LaRusso at GVH, is consulting with my oncologist and surgeon down in Denver and Aurora at UC Health Anschutz, and then also my oncologist out in Montrose, San Juan Cancer Center. So some of the drugs I can only receive in Montrose. We don't have the apparatus, the hood, and the pharmacy to mix up these certain drugs that are beneficial to my type of cancer, so I do have to travel to Montrose. But they're going to come up with a new treatment plan, and I have done this in the past, and I continue to live my life. You know, I love to climb mountains, so through chemo, when I'd go down to Denver, you know, climb Long's Peak with some friends, and last year was fortunate to go to Nepal, as I was mentioning before, with our local Sherpas and a couple friends, and still get to the top of those mountains, or even just visit them with them in their villages. And so I do have another trip planned in October, November to go back to Nepal, continue to climb, live my life, fulfill dreams. And that's what brings me happiness. So I just keep striving for things like that. And also ways I can help out other people who are going through cancer. So my name is in down at Anschutz. So when they get new clients to bladder cancer, they can give me a call. And I've been able to speak with people who have questions and concerns, worries, fears, and let them know what I've gone through and what I'm doing. So I do get a lot of joy out of that. And then just friends over the last 2 weeks, 2 months, you know, here that just have been diagnosed with cancer here. Dear friends who are, you know, young people that were like, I know what you've gone through and your story's been inspiring and you want to come, you know, get a cup of coffee and we'll talk. And so these are a couple of guys who, you know, would never share their feelings, you know. So yeah. It's great that they reached out to me recently and I've gone over their homes and just let them know that they got this and we've got them, and look up, you know, Living Journeys and, you know, take them up on all the help that you can get. It makes it a lot easier.
0: Excellent. Well, thanks for sharing that story. And you just proved my point that people want to help. Not only people out there who are not afflicted with cancer, but people who are, who want to help others. And kind of, it's nice to go through these troubled times knowing that you're not alone.
2: And I think the summit hike is a perfect representation of that. When 450 people are coming together to support you and support our community, it feels so wonderful. I've heard from some of our clients who have been hiking while they're in treatment, and just getting hugs along the way and support and cheers and high fives. And that is what it's really all about. Like, yes, it's a fundraiser. Yes, it's a hike, but really it's about community. It's about coming together. It's about allowing yourself to be supported. It's about supporting other people and just being together.
1: Yeah.
0: Very nice. Well, Avery Forsyth and Rob Mahidi, thank you so much for joining me today from Living Journeys here on the West Elk Word. Also, just a reminder, livingjourneys.org, that's where you can sign up for the summit hike, formerly known as the Peak Hike. And there's still some spaces available,
2: yes.
0: So hurry.
1: Bring your raincoats, because we're going to make it rain this year.
0: Oh, I hope so. That'd be great. That'd be great.
2: Well, we hope to see you there.
0: All right.
1: Thanks, Tony.
0: Thank you. That's it for this edition of the West Elk Word. 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See you next time.

0: On last week's Wait, Wait, Tom Papa warned everyone that the cyclospora outbreak is not that much fun.
1: And heads up, this is one explosion you do not look cool walking away from in slow-mo.
0: And Peter Sagal joined us this week to see what else is bursting out of the week's news and a conversation with the dreamboat of Abbott Elementary, Tyler James Williams. That's Wait, Wait, Don't Tell Me from NPR.
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0: Welcome to the Regional Roundup, a production of Rocky Mountain Community Radio, a coalition of public and community radio stations in Colorado, Wyoming, Utah and New Mexico, including this one. I'm Maeve Conran, the coalition's managing editor, and coming up on today's show, a regenerative farmer grapples with an historic winter drought.
1: You can see there's a trickle coming in. 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
0: A happy ending for some pups evacuated from an animal shelter due to the fires.
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0: We tag along on an art crawl in Carbondale.
3: I love it.
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0: The geology of Southwest Colorado.
5: And so rocks in Colorado have been found to be about 2.8 billion years old.
0: And summer evenings and baseball games go hand in hand. We'll hear from one summer college baseball team.
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0: From Rocky Mountain Community Radio, it's the Regional Roundup. But first, some news from around the Rocky Mountain West. Aspen-based nonprofit Climate Curve announced the 10 winners of its annual prize earlier this month. The award ceremony, emceed by late night host Seth Meyers, highlighted promising solutions to addressing climate change. Aspen Public Radio's Michael Finelli has more.
7: Meyers opened the evening with a few minutes of comedy, and he didn't hold back on the Aspen stereotypes.
8: I read an interesting stat that Aspen has more people per capita who both believe that climate change is the most important issue of our time and are also willing to be the only passenger on a private plane.
7: One of the prize winners announced later was LanzaJet, which makes sustainable fuel for planes, private or otherwise. The company claims to have the most scalable, sustainable jet fuel system on the market. LanzaJet turns sources like solid waste or crops into ethanol, which can then be used in existing airline fuel infrastructure. The other transportation category winner was Link Power, which is refurbishing old EV batteries to provide backup power in East Africa. All 10 Keeling Curve Prize winners will receive $50,000, plus a network of support, which the nonprofit Climate Curve hopes drives further investment. For Aspen Public Radio, I'm Michael Finelli.
0: On Monday, July 13th, President Donald Trump announced he was shrinking the size of two national monuments in Utah, removing monument protections from about 3 million acres in total. Trump took similar actions to shrink Bears Ears and Grand Staircase Escalante during his first term, although Joe Biden restored both monuments in 2021. Our rural climate reporter, Caroline Yonas, has more.
9: Officials say the total 3 million acres removed from both monuments will make managing the landscapes easier. Scott Brayton with the Southern Utah Wilderness Alliance says this opens up the area and indeed other monuments to activities that could degrade the landscape, like mining. He says Southern Utah is already feeling the impacts of climate change.
10: And to do that while the largest wildfire in the nation, the Babylon Fire, rages out of control in the heart of Bears Ears, I think is just despicable, frankly.
9: SUA, five tribal nations, and other groups sued the first Trump administration in 2017 over the first monument reductions. Braden says SUA is prepared to once again fight, quote, illegal reductions in court. Caroline Yanez, Rocky Mountain Community Radio.
0: The snow that falls in our mountains becomes water that farmers and ranchers use to irrigate their fields. With an historically low snowpack this year, producers have had to cut back and they're concerned about how dry things could get by the end of summer. Aspen Public Radio's Michael Finelli reports that many farmers are learning to adapt with techniques that allow the land to produce more crops using less water.
7: When you look out over Felix Tornar's cattle ranch in Missouri Heights, it seems like a regular grass field, but there's actually several other vegetables growing.
11: We plant cover crops, they're called, like radishes, turnips, peas.
7: Tornar cuts the grass for hay, but the cover crops are just there to help that hay grass grow.
11: That root system goes deep and opens the ground, and then the water can percolate deeper.
7: They also provide a nice snack for the cows.
11: They love it. I had a bull that absolutely would just take the turnips and eat them like apples. Or they mush them up, they turn into goo, and they dissolve and then feed the microbes in the ground.
7: Cover crops are one of the main tenets of regenerative agriculture. Tornar started planting them a few years ago when he first learned about the benefits. With water levels so low, he's only able to harvest hay once this summer. But without the cover crops, he might not have been able to cut hay at all.
11: We're lucky to be where we are today.
7: Across Colorado, farmers are embracing regenerative methods like cover cropping and rotational grazing. That has environmental benefits like increased biodiversity and carbon storage. But it also helps farmers adapt to an increasingly dry landscape. And as state climatologist Russ Schumacher will tell you, this year, the landscape is record-breakingly dry.
3: The March heat wave was... It's hard to describe how extreme it was.
7: Colorado just had its worst snow year on record. And Schumacher says the main culprit was a summer-like heat wave during the height of snow season.
3: We had a lot of areas in Colorado that had a week's worth of days that were warmer than any March day in the previous 75 years.
7: Scientists say the March heat wave would have been virtually impossible without human-caused climate change. Colorado's snowpack had been teetering near record lows all season, but by April 1st, it plummeted to a fraction of the previous low. That early spring meltout also meant farmers started with drier soil. Becca Roberts grows vegetables at Highwater Farms in Silt, where the water is not as high as it once was.
12: Coming into this season, it was a lot more dry. Like, March was super dry to begin with. You know, our soils had very little moisture in them.
7: Robert says some years there will be a blanket of snow over the farm all winter. That retains moisture in the ground. But this year...
12: we basically had no snow coverage for most of the winter. So here's our dish.
7: Roberts opens the gate to the ditch next to the farm, her source of irrigation.
12: You can see there's a trickle coming in. Most years, the water is a lot higher.
7: The ditch feeds off the Colorado River, but with river levels so low, less water was flowing through. She says her ditch managers had to use heavy machinery to deepen the channel. Roberts isn't sure how much water she'll have by the end of the summer, but she's using shade structures, drip irrigation, and like Felix Tornar, cover crops. Tornar says it was nerve-wracking when he first switched to this farming style.
11: I would be on my knees trying to find all the seedlings and stuff that were coming up, and it took a while to prove to me that it's working.
7: He acknowledges that it takes a big investment and a leap of faith, especially for bigger operations. But Tornar says eventually it has to happen.
11: The depletion of the ground is devastating. It's just going to take more fertilizer, and otherwise nothing's going to grow, and at some point we have to change.
7: These regenerative practices have made a big difference for Tornar as he tries to keep up with a warming climate, but it can't make up for the water he lost during this record low snow year. So for now, every farmer is praying for a strong monsoon this summer and a wetter fall and winter. For Aspen Public Radio, I'm Michael Finelli.
0: As wildfires continue to burn across our region, thousands of people have been forced to evacuate. But they're not the only ones. The Gold Mountain Fire in southwest Colorado also forced a local animal shelter to move its animals out of harm's way. For Rocky Mountain Community Radio, KVNF's Audrey McCabe reports.
9: As the Gold Mountain Fire pushed towards Ridgeway, staff at Second Chance Humane Society made a plan they hoped they'd never need. On June 29th, staff asked for emergency foster volunteers in case they had to evacuate. Within 48 hours, that contingency plan became a reality. Here's Executive Director Nick Gilman.
13: We got over 100 responses from community families saying they would be an emergency foster for us. And sure enough, 48 hours later, it was necessary for us to evacuate because of the how close the fires were and smoke and everything else.
9: Second Chance put out the official notice that it was evacuating on the morning of July 1st. The community's response was immediate.
13: We managed to move out our entire population of animals within 3 hours once the evacuation started.
9: Gilman said it was important that Second Chance didn't wait for an official evacuation order before getting the animals out.
13: One of the key parts of evacuating an animal shelter is absolutely to make the call to evacuate before it's necessary. We don't want flames, you know, 100 yards down the road when we're trying to get people in to evacuate our shelter. So in an abundance of caution, we made the call to evacuate long before an evacuation call was ordered, in part because of the flames, in part because of the smoke.
9: As it turns out, Second Chance couldn't have been in better hands during the evacuation. Gilman spent a decade responding to disasters for the American Humane Association. He says the Gold Mountain Fire was the 56th disaster he's worked, and one of the most heartening because of the community response.
13: Much of my work during those 10 years was doing nothing but responding to disasters. And I think I got up to 55 disasters, which was the Deepwater Horizon oil spill in Louisiana. The 56th disaster I responded to was the Gold Mountain Fire right here in Ridgeway and Ouray.
9: The fire came within a few miles of the shelter. Had the winds shifted, Gilman says the buildings could have been in danger. But as soon as it was safe, Second Chance brought all the animals back.
13: We're 100% confident that the shelter is safe right now. The firefighters have done a terrific job. What they've always done is to create a circle of protection around the structures that are in the area. And they certainly know that Second Chance Humane Society is located right at the intersection of County Road 10 and 550. So fires do burn. There's not a lot that the firefighters can do about, you know, fires in steep terrain, but they knew who they had to protect and they were absolutely protecting us.
9: Though the immediate danger to staff and animals seems to be over, the smoke from the fire left the shelter with another challenge.
13: As we recover from this fire, one of the things that we're going to be coming back to the community for is funding for additional air purifiers. We already have air purifiers at our shelter, but we need a bunch more now that we are recovering from the fire, because this smoke has made all the made all the rooms, the whole place smells like a campfire.
9: And the evacuation underscored the need to fix a pre-existing issue, the state of the organization's vans.
13: We have two vans that we could use to evacuate the animals if we needed to use them. But our vans are old, they're finicky, sometimes they work, sometimes they don't. So we're going to be entering a drive to see if we can get the community to help us with two additional vans so that we're not worried about the whether our vans work or not. In fact, I made reservation for rental vans to use because I just didn't trust our own vans. And that is scary.
9: In our conversation with Gilman, he expressed so much gratitude for how the community rallied for the animals.
13: Once in a while, we need help from the community. And this was one of those times, and the community came through with flying colors.
9: Six lucky pets that were evacuated found permanent homes with their emergency fosters. For KVNF, I'm Audrey McCabe.
0: You're listening to the Regional Roundup from Rocky Mountain Community Radio. I'm Maeve Conlon. Artists in Carbondale, in western Colorado, recently welcomed the public into their galleries, studios, and even their backyards for the town's first ever Art Wander. The event offered visitors a chance to meet artists where they create. KDNK's Catalina Villarreal visited one of the participating artists, Patricia Warman, in her art garden.
14: Currently in Patricia's garden, we walk through the back gate. She opened her whole backyard for people to come around and walk through it. And her garden is luscious. The colors are bright, the plants are tall and big. It is a sanctuary in here, and she has mosaics every which way.
15: I am a gardener. I love gardening, and I don't really have the talents to be able to paint or sculpt and do some of the wonderful art that people do. But mosaic work is very free form, and you don't have to follow patterns. Like stained glass is so meticulous and exact, where mosaic, it, as I said, it's free form. So that's how I started doing the mosaics.
16: Patricia does more than mosaics. If you pass her home, you might wonder, huh, what's hanging from those trees? Bicycle wheels with glass?
15: I was visiting my sister back in Michigan, and in her garden was a bicycle wheel. And I fell in love with the bicycle wheel. And Aaron, over at the bike shop at the Third Street Center, and the wheels that he could not use because they had to be calibrated just right to put them on a bike, he was just throwing away. So I said, could I have those wheels? That was the inspiration for the bicycle wheels. They were fun, and these have been hanging in this yard for at least 12 years, 13 years, and they hang year-round. So they weather well.
16: As we chat, I notice what looks like a flower lying next to her, made of wire and porcelain plates.
15: These ever-blooming flowers? Over in the corner, Catalina, there's a group of them, and you'll see them as you walk by.
16: Patricia tells me what made her switch from mosaic tiles to wire leaves.
15: I blew out this joint trimming lilacs in the backyard. And at the time, my hand, I couldn't use my left hand because of the injury. So I started doing these because the leaves, you have to bend wire and manipulate it. And so that's how I started the ever-blooming flowers. It was therapy to get the motion back in this hand.
17: My mom would love this. If she ever makes it up here, I want to bring her over.
15: Please do. I love to share my garden. I love it.
17: Thank you. This has been great.
15: Thank you.
17: Be well. Thank you. Thank you.
15: Bye.
17: We appreciate you.
16: If you walk through Crystal Circle, you may come across Patricia Warman's garden with trees filled with glistening bike wheels, mosaic tiled paths, porcelain plate flowers, and more. For KDNK, I'm Catalina Villarreal.
0: Driving through the Rocky Mountains, the towering peaks grab your attention. But for geologists, they're also seeing something more, an ancient landscape full of clues about the Earth's history. Mark Bell and Rick Kolb are two retired geologists who spent time in Westcliff in southern Colorado. They stopped by the KLZR studios and spoke with Stephanie Sear about the geology of the area.
18: When you look at places like Cotopaxi, Westcliff, Hardscrabble Canyon together, what's the bigger geological story that connects all of these places?
5: Let's back up a little bit.
18: Sure.
5: And start with, how old is Colorado? And so rocks in Colorado have been found to be about 2.8 billion years old, which is really only half of the age of the Earth, which is about 4.8 billion years old. But those are pretty old rocks. So we see those rocks, those oldest rocks in northern Colorado, but northwestern Colorado, but speaking of the Cotopaxi area, there are rocks in Hardscrabble Canyon that go back about 1.6 billion years old. And these are mainly igneous rocks and metamorphic rocks. These are rocks that never really made it to the Earth's surface, but were buried way deep. And now we see them because of erosion in that canyon and areas around the Westcliff area. The rocks here are quite old and are easily viewable as you drive some of the canyons away from Westcliff.
19: But the rocks in Sangre de Cristo rocks are much younger than Hardscrabble Canyon rocks. We have the Precambrian rocks and the Hardscrabble, which are billion-year-old range, whereas these rocks here are less than 100 million years old. So what has happened here is the rocks over in Hardscrabble Canyon, they've been raised up and all the younger rocks have been eroded away. Over 500 million years they were eroded away, so that's why they're exposed to the surface now.
5: And little evidence of the more recent rocks, that being anything less than 100 million years old in the canyon. There are some of the Dakota Formation, which is where we find dinosaur bones and dinosaur footprints around Colorado in that formation. I think as you drive into this valley, the notable things that you see, obviously, are the Sangre de Cristo Mountains jutting up to the west of the cliff, and the mining activity, obviously, in the immediate area here, as well as the wet mountains, which are also a mini mountain range at probably about the same date as the Sangre de Cristo's, time frame-wise. But one little-known fact, the Rocky Mountains here and the Sangre de Cristo Mountains are really the second mountain range that existed here in Colorado and North America. The ancestral Rockies were present here about 300 million years ago, and they were roughly along the same north-south direction that the current Rockies are, but they were situated about 100 miles to the west of these rocks.
18: I see. What was their name again?
5: They were called the ancestral Rockies. And the reason we know they are were there is because of the sediments that we still find in the regional area. If your people are familiar with Garden of the Gods and Red Rocks Mountain Park, where all the amphitheater is and the concerts, those are rocks called the Fountain Formation, which are basically erosional remnants of the ancestral Rockies.
18: Wow.
5: So really cool. You see these big formations, thick conglomerates and sandstones that eroded from those Rockies of long ago.
19: Yeah. Mark just mentioned the wet mountains, and we have Silver Cliff and the silver mines that were up there. So, you know, the rocks there are very different. And you can see when you go over on Highway 69, you can see the veins of quartz that go through there. And that's because that's where the silver came from, is those quartz. So the gold and silver was deposited after the rocks were laid down. They were brought in by the fluids these metals were dissolved in those veins.
5: And they call them hydrothermal fluids. They were heated water that injected from down deep up to the surface because heat rises as this hot water rises like boiling water. And with that were all these minerals that were in it. Then they cooled and left behind these minerals such as gold and silver and other minerals that Rick is talking about. I think people ask about the Sangre de Cristos. How long have they been there? And the current Rocky, started forming around 60 million years ago, something like that. And if I could back up a little bit, dinosaurs are always an item of discussion. The dinosaurs were here for 100 million years. They were here much longer than people have been on the Earth, which was only about 4 million if you extend it way back. But those dinosaurs, very successful, were here 100 million years, even before the Rockies were here. And throughout this immediate area, we find bones and footprints and things like that. And those bones and footprints are anywhere from 60 to 150 million years old, something like that.
18: So let's back up to that point in time when those dinosaurs were here, when the Rocky Mountains were not here.
5: Right.
18: What did it look like? People often do not believe me when I say it was covered in water. It was a tropical landscape.
5: It was.
19: Jungle.
5: The Amazon, much as we see Brazil and Central America today, that's what this area looked like. So the dinosaurs were living in warm, humid environments. Not all of them, but many of them in this area. And walking through slow-moving streams, palm trees, and so forth. We find those fossils in the area here. But it was flat, sea level, essentially. And we were closer to the equator because this plate, North American plate, moved that far, about 1,000 miles north. So we were much closer. Dinosaurs were prevalent, mainly in the, if you see Jurassic Park, in the Jurassic time frame. It was the epitome of the dinosaur time frame, which was 100 and some million years ago. So, and they died at the end of the Cretaceous period, which is there's visible evidence of that today.
0: Mark Bell and Rick Kolb are retired geologists. They were speaking with KLZR's Stephanie Sear. And we finish out today's show with the ultimate summer pastime, baseball. For many Americans, summer and baseball go hand in hand. It's also the season when college players join summer collegiate leagues to improve their game and maybe get noticed by a professional scout.
6: Now batting for your Boulder Collegians, the catcher, Yale Johnson.
0: It's a warm evening in July, and at Scott Carpenter Park, the Boulder Collegians are hosting the Lumberjacks. It's one of the many games they're playing this summer across Colorado and Kansas as part of the Rocky Mountain Collegiate League. Tony Rucco is the team's manager, executive director, and coach.
20: The rosters are made out of college kids, college players, or ingoing college players that recently graduated from high school.
0: The team's history goes back further than most people realize.
20: there's a lot of nostalgia involved in this field. Collegians have played here since 1964. Since that time, there's over 100 players that played for the Collegians that have reached the major leagues, including one Hall of Famer in Tony Gwynn. But guys like Joe Maddon, who was a longtime manager in professional baseball, Terry Francona, who's actually the manager of the Cincinnati Reds now, and, you know, Bob Horner, Joe Carter, who was a World Series hero, they all played for the Collegians at one time.
1: Gale steals third and scores on the air by the catcher.
0: Rucco says Madden still talks about his time here.
20: He wrote a book, and he mentions the Boulder Collegians in it. He had a great time in Boulder. I mean, you know, he proposed to his wife at Baseline Liquors here in Boulder.
0: The Boulder Collegians is a nonprofit. Rucco spends a lot of time fundraising, as well as recruiting and training. To keep costs down, the team relies on families in the community to host players.
20: We have some host families that they stay with, and they'll stay in the Boulder area. And then we have the majority of our roster this year is local Colorado kids, which helps

0: semester. We have a couple kids from the Air Force Academy, which is pretty big because they only get 3 weeks off during the summer, and some of them have chose to come play for us, which is amazing.
1: Now batting, number 25, Damien Alvarez.
2: There are no playoffs in this league. Instead,
0: the top two teams in the league get a berth to the National Baseball Congress World Series in Wichita, which is at the end of July. So people play for that because that tournament is really good. It's the best of the best of the country.
2: The Boulder Collegians got to the Nationals in 2024 and 2021. Rucco says they could have gone other years but couldn't, not due to a lack of talent.
0: But finances kept us from going out. We're a nonprofit, so we basically barely get by during the summers.
2: Rucco is a one-man show, coach, manager, and fundraiser. For him, it's a labor of love.
0: Yeah, it's giving back. Baseball's treated me good. I got an education because of baseball, so it's good to give back.
2: Rucco played baseball long before he coached it, in high school and college. He still loves the game. He says the sport has enduring popularity and is a true part of American culture.
0: Baseball is just Americana. I mean, I watched the movie The Sandlot the other night, which is a terrific movie, and it's good to get back to those kind of roots.
2: 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Thanks to our rural climate reporter, Caroline Yanez, Aspen Public Radio's Michael Finelli, KVNF's Audrey McCabe, KDNK's Catalina Villarreal, and KLZR's Stephanie Sear for today's show. Our theme music is Take Me Somewhere by Joel Adam Russell. I'm Maeve Conran. 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

0: From NPR and WBEZ Chicago, this is Wait, Wait, Don't Tell Me, the NPR News Quiz. I'm Alzo Slade.
1: And I'm Peter Sagal. They say that Hollywood is always trying to repeat its big successes, so you know that every executive is shouting, "Get me this Homer guy on the phone." We'll ask about the latest tentpole, plus Tyler James Williams, star of Abbott Elementary, tells us what it's like to go from child star to grown-up star, and Alzo Slade takes me aside to quietly give me a fashion tip.
0: Your colleagues don't necessarily want to see your hairy legs.
1: We'll ask who really needs to cover it up on our quiz coming up right after this hour's news.
2: Live from NPR News in Washington, I'm Nora Rahm. Democrats in Maine today nominated Troy Jackson, a logger and former legislative leader, to challenge Republican Senator Susan Collins. It's one of the nation's closest watch congressional races. Kevin Miller with Maine Public Radio reports.
3: Jackson received all but five of the 571 votes cast by Democratic delegates during a special convention.

0: pension. He replaces Graham Plattner, an Oysterman and Marine Corps veteran who withdrew earlier this month. Like Plattner, Jackson pledged to work toward universal health care, to protect abortion rights, and to stand up to the Trump administration.
1: And are you ready to defeat Susan Collins? Well, then let's unite this party. Let's build the largest working class movement Maine has ever seen, and let's win this fight.
0: Jackson will now face Collins, a 30-year Senate veteran who is the only Republican member of Congress from New England. For NPR News, I'm Kevin Miller.
2: President Trump signed an executive order yesterday that takes aim at the Smithsonian Institution, accusing it of advocating for, quote, social justice and the radical transformation of American society. NPR's Danielle Kurtzleben reports.
3: In the order, the president references an administration report focusing on the National Museum of American History. The report accuses that museum of overemphasizing troubling aspects of American history, like slavery and colonization, while underemphasizing or being too negative about the nation's founders. The order directs the Secretary of the Interior to install signs near the museum to correct, quote, inaccurate information and tell visitors that, quote, the museum exhibits should be renovated. Congress set up the institution to be independent. A board of regents oversees it, though government officials are on that board, including the Vice President, Supreme Court Chief Justice, and bipartisan members of Congress. Danielle Kurtzleben, NPR News.
2: The Department of Energy ended clean energy grants last year of more than $7 billion. Now, court documents show the department based its cancellations on political grounds, that all but one of the projects were in states that had voted for the Democrat in the last presidential election. A new bridge that connects the U.S. and Canada will be open to traffic on Monday. Officials in Canada held a ceremony yesterday to celebrate its completion. Representatives from the U.S. did not take part after President Trump imposed new tariffs on Canada. Gregor Robertson is the Canadian Minister of Housing and Infrastructure. He says a big celebration wouldn't be appropriate right now.
4: Particularly since the new tariffs kicked in, there's work to do between our officials, between the Prime Minister and President, to resolve that. We felt it's inappropriate to have a big joint celebration when we're working through those challenges.
2: President Trump had announced 50% tariffs on a variety of Canadian projects. This is NPR. After weeks of protest, India's education minister resigned today. The protest, led by young people, began after the leak of a medical entrance exam in May, canceling results for about 2 million students. Demonstrations have expanded since then to anger over unemployment and a lack of government accountability. Officials in Albany, New York, say the war with Iran is delaying the city's plan to add fluoride to the water supply. Grant Ashley with member station WAMC reports.
5: Albany approved a plan to fluoridate its water to promote dental health more than 2 years ago. But now the city says it can't obtain the chemicals it needs because of supply chain issues stemming from the ongoing war with Iran. Albany Common Council member Tom Howie, who sponsored the city's fluoridation plan, said Albany isn't alone.
6: It's throughout the country and actually throughout the world that there is a shortage right now. And a lot of places that do fluorinate had to cut back on the amount of fluoridation in the water because there's not enough supply.
5: Israel is one of the world's top exporters of fluorosilicic acid, but the Association of Metropolitan Water Agencies notes they are producing less, thanks to many workers being called into active military service. For NPR News, I'm Grant Ashley.
2: Happy World Drowning Prevention Day to those who celebrate. It's held every July 25th to raise awareness that drowning deaths are preventable and to promote actions that save lives. The World Health Organization says everyone has a role to play in preventing deaths. I'm Nora Rahm, NPR News.
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4: 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The air quality may be bad, but the Alzo quality is off the charts. I'm Alzo Slade, and here's your host at the Studebaker Theater at the Fine Arts Building in Chicago, Illinois, Peter Sagal.
5: Thank you, Alzo. Thank you, everybody. Great to see you. We have a fine show for you today. Later on, Tyler James Williams of Abbott Elementary will be joining us. But first, I got to say, I'm so glad to be back with you after a week off. I don't want to say too much about where I was. Let me just say, it started with a bag of lettuce, and it ended with adventure. You never know what'll happen if you call us and play our game. The number is 1-888-WAIT-WAIT. That's 1-888-924-8924. Now, let's welcome our first listener contestant. Hi, you're on Wait, Wait, Don't Tell Me.
6: Hi, this is David from Lakewood, Colorado, by way of Acton, Massachusetts.
5: By way of Acton. I know Acton more than I know Lakewood. What do you do out there?
6: By day, product manager in a financial space, but otherwise in the typical Coloradan, hiking, skiing, biking, all the outdoor things.
5: You know, every time someone says to me, by day I do this, I'm always hoping for, by night I fight crime.
6: Hasn't happened yet. I couldn't reveal my secrets.
5: Hasn't happened yet. Maybe someday. Well, David, it's great to have you. Let me introduce you to our panel. First up, he's the co-host of the podcast Health Stuff that you can find where you get your podcasts. It's Hari Kondabolu.
7: Hey, David.
5: Next, it's the comedian who hosts the podcast The Nightly and will be on tour all fall starting September 19th at the Comedy Studio in Harvard Square. It's Josh Gondelman.
8: Hello. So nice to be here with you by day or by night.
5: And she's the co-host of the new podcast series You Could Make This Beautiful from WBUR. It's Faith Saley.
9: Hey, David.
5: Oh. So, David, welcome to the show. Of course, you're going to play Who's Alzo this time. Alzo Slade, standing right next to me, is going to read you three quotations from this week's news. If you can correctly identify or explain just two of them, you will win our prize, any voice from our show that you might choose for your voicemail. Are you ready to play?
6: Let's do it.
5: All right. Your first quote is about the big movie of this summer.
4: It's the rare case where the movie is better than the poem.
5: That was Ash. That was Ashley Parker in The Atlantic talking about what big summer blockbuster?
6: It has to be The Odyssey.
5: It is The Odyssey, yes. Christopher Nolan's adaptation of the ancient poem is a huge hit. It makes us real excited about next summer's tentpole movie, Quentin Tarantino's The Man from Nantucket. Mm-hmm. So most people love the movie, but a lot of the talk about it is what format you should see it in. There's so much to choose from. There's Dolby Vision, there's 36mm, 70mm, IMAX, and IMAX 70mm, which is the true connoisseur's choice, we are told. But that is only available at 25 theaters in the whole country. So, and this is true, people, hundreds of them, are driving for hours to see this movie or even flying across the country. And then tragically taking a full 20 years to journey home.
3: So you mentioned the format in which you're supposed to see it.
5: Yes.
3: The actual premiere was across the street from my apartment.
5: Really?
3: And my son was walking back from Target, and he calls me on his Apple Watch, and he says, "Mom, oh my gosh, the Zendaya, and I'm seeing Matt Damon right across the street. This is so exciting for me." And what I wanted to tell him, but I didn't, was I made out with Matt Damon twice in college, and that was exciting for me.
5: Wow. What?
7: Wait, is this true?
3: This is true.
5: That was a long walk, but you got there.
7: Yeah.
5: Speaking of Odyssey, right? Yeah.
8: How did your son...
3: It was worth it.
5: I know.
8: How did your son like those apples?
9: Wait, how did this happen?
3: Well...
9: When a man loves a woman.
3: It was a special hug.
5: We'll save that for a podcast extra, Wait, After Dark. Anyway, but I want everybody to know... if people don't know what format to see it in, it's really confusing. This is not a thing we are used to thinking about. Just be assured, whatever format you choose, you will enjoy having the movie ruined by the people that brought a 3-year-old to a 9 p.m. showtime.
8: I don't know. I should be a better cinephile because I hear 70 millimeters.
5: Yes.
8: And I'm like, that's 7 centimeters. That's not that big. They're saying that's the biggest, but that's not very
5: like,
8: big. Oh,
5: that's like an iPhone. Not, that doesn't seem like a big deal, 7 centimeters across. I'll just watch it that way like I usually do.
8: That's right.
9: Is it weird to go to that movie alone? Because I don't have anyone to go with.
5: Aw.
9: Well, I can't bring my 5-year-old, and he's my main company at this point.
5: Right, so I understand.
3: Harry, I'll go with you. And I won't mention anything else.
9: Made out with that guy.
5: Yeah.
9: Made out with him.
8: Didn't have a beard back then.
5: All right, your next quote is about a summer pest that is just taking over the countryside.
8: Hurtful.
5: Oh, Josh, when I'm talking about you, I'll let you know.
7: There's a clear winner in the war between humans and them. And it's not us.
5: That was an epidemiologist talking about the blood-sucking and disease-carrying bug we should be checking each other for this summer. What is it?
6: Probably ticks.
5: Yes, ticks.
6: Ugh.
5: Yes, applaud the ticks. They give you some encouragement. It's a hard life. Tick populations are exploding. In just about every state this summer, emergency room visits for tick bites all-time high. This is all according to the CDC, which, of course, is now headed by a tick. The New Yorker did a celebrity profile to one variety of tick, the Lone Star tick. This one doesn't wait for you to walk by in the grass. It will, quote, pursue you. And it can crawl up your leg in seconds, even if you are currently sitting in the audience at the Studebaker Theater.
8: Look under your seats.
5: Yes, we've got one for all of you. You get a tick, and you get a tick.
7: I see people looking at their ankles right now.
5: That's true. A tick that comes at you is terrifying, and this is also bad. It just got your home address from an Equifax data leak.
3: And the thing that's so awful and insidious about ticks is that they don't let you know they're there, right? It's not painful when they bite you. It doesn't itch. It makes you long for mosquitoes.
5: As opposed to the other kinds of biting insects where, like, Jerry Lewis, like, hello!
9: There are no ticks in New York City, right?
5: Oh, the toughest ticks are in New York City. I'm crawling here!
3: They ride around on the rats.
5: Exactly, yeah. This is something else surprising about the Lone Star ticks, quote, they can even push through your socks.
3: Oh, God.
5: Yeah. And you just bought REI's new fishnet hiking socks. And
3: and those Lone Star ticks, they're open carry.
5: Yeah. Have you heard about this? The ticks carry a disease called alpha gal. That is what it is called. And what it is it gives you a fatal allergy to red meat.
8: Alpha gal sounds kind of like what a well-meaning grandmother would use as a euphemism for lesbian.
5: Really? We were thinking it was more like a direct-to-streaming knockoff of Supergirl.
8: That's right.
5: Here, David, is your last quote.
7: Your colleagues don't necessarily want to see your hairy legs.
5: That was style editor Samuel Hine talking about the growing trend of men wearing what to the office?
10: I hope it isn't shorts.
11: It is shorts, David. It is.
5: NBC News reports that thanks to the rising temperatures everywhere, U.S. offices are loosening their dress codes to allow men to wear shorts.
11: No.
5: Now, the first draft of the rule was, you don't have to wear pants to come into work. But after the first day, they had to clarify, you do have to wear something. Now, this is also happening in Japan, where it's a big deal. Because in Japan, if you've ever been there, there's a lot of formality in the office, especially in government offices. And there's a regulation banning shorts in government offices, but it was just suspended for the first time. And men are coming into work wearing shorts. And employees, though, other employees, are not happy about it. They call it, this is true, leg hair harassment. And I got this from my training. If you see leg hair harassment, you intervene with a helpful word and a razor.
8: I don't know that that's better. Of just like, we just need everybody in here with extremely smooth legs.
5: Yes.
8: And I will touch to see if there's stubble.
5: Also, how did David do in our quiz?
7: David did great. He got 3 out of 3. Congratulations.
5: Well done, David. Thank you so much for playing. Take care.
10: Thank you so much.
5: Bye-bye. Right now, panel, it is time for you to answer some questions about this week's news. Josh, one of the most popular and commented on recipes on the New York Times cooking app this week was one ingredient banana ice cream. What is that ingredient? If you even ask me for a hint, you lose 1,000 points.
8: I'm gonna say, and this... it's going to feel so bad if this isn't the right answer. Is it banana?
5: Yes!
7: I thought you were going to say ice cream.
5: The Times cooking app featured a recipe for banana ice cream that is literally freeze a banana, put it in a blender, done. The recipe has almost 5,000 ratings, and of course, if you know the New York Times cooking app, half the comments are like, 0 stars, inedible. Also, I didn't have bananas, so I used canola oil instead.
3: Oh.
5: Actually, the top comment on this recipe, this is real. I broke my parents' blender and now they're mad at me?
8: This isn't a recipe. Like, that would be like, oh, there's a recipe for the best peanut butter and jelly sandwich. Peanut butter and jelly sandwich.
5: Yeah, pretty much. Basically.
9: I'm still trying to get my head around the concept. So,
8: Hari, it's one ingredient.
5: No, wait. Give Hari a break. Some of us don't cook. So, Hari, let me...
9: So, it's a banana.
5: It's a banana.
9: You put it in a blender.
5: No, first you freeze
3: it. Freeze it first.
5: You freeze it.
9: I've already gotten it wrong.
8: Keep up!
5: Coming up, our panelists nerd out with their books out in our Bluff the Listener game. Call 1-888-WAIT-WAIT to play. We'll be back in a minute with more of Wait Wait Don't Tell Me from NPR.
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7: 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I'm Alzo Slade. We're playing this week with Josh Gondelman, Faith Saley, and Hari Kondabolu. And here again is your host at the Studebaker Theater in Chicago, Illinois, Peter Sagal.
12: Thank you, Alzo. Thanks, everybody. Thank you all so much. We're having fun.
5: Right now it's time for the Wait, Wait, Don't Tell Me Bluff the Listener game. Call 1-888-WAIT-WAIT to play our game on the air. Hi, you're on Wait, Wait, Don't Tell Me.
13: Hi, this is Lisa from Brooklyn.
5: Hey, Brooklyn. How are you, Brooklyn?
13: I'm good.
5: I'm glad.
13: I'm excited to be here.
5: I'm excited to have you. What do you do there in Brooklyn?
13: I am a lawyer for kids at the Legal Aid Society.
14: Yay.
13: It's the right crowd.
5: It's the right crowd. Yeah, it's the right crowd for that. Well, good for you. Lisa, welcome to the show. You're going to play our game in which you have to tell truth from fiction. What is Lisa's topic, Alzo?
7: It's a hot book summer.
5: Reading is sexy again. The big hit movie is based on a classic, and reading glasses, they're all over the place. They're great because you can take them off slowly when you're trying to seduce someone. Well, this week we heard about an exciting advancement in the world of books. Our panelists are going to tell you about it. Pick the real one and get the wait waiter of your choice on your voicemail. Are you ready to play?
13: Sure.
5: First, let's hear from Faith Saley.
15: Feeling insecure? Want to drop impressive literary references on sales calls and when you meet your in-laws? The Bookworm Buddy is for you. Bookworm Buddy is an app connected to an earpiece you shove inside your ear hole that pairs you in real time with adjunct English professors who really need the work. They listen in on your conversations and offer you witty bon mots you can slip into dialogue to make people think you're brilliant, or at least that you actually read the novels you were assigned in 11th grade. If you're a guy on a first date, your bookworm buddy might tell you to casually drop this Jane Austen banger. I'm almost done paying off my grad school loans, and it is a truth universally acknowledged that a single man in possession of good fortune must be in want of a wife. You better believe your date will respond with, check, please. Introducing yourself at a job interview, your Cyrano d'adjunct might advise you to say, I'm a team player, and you can call me Ishmael.
5: The Bookworm Buddy, an app that connects you to an underemployed academic to give you literary references on the fly. Your next story of teaching some old books new tricks comes from Hari Kondabolu.
9: As we all know, nowadays, books are mainly used as doorstops or to serve as backgrounds for Zoom calls. However, they also serve another important purpose, making other people think you are smart because you read. Luckily, the fine folks at Cabinet Magazine have created a service that allows you to continue being a charlatan by wearing out your books and making them look red. For just €5, you can get an essential handling package, including a professional spine break for your book, 2 scholastic dog ears, 4 underlined passages, and 1 contextually appropriate piece of marginalia. It'll totally look like you know how to read. The premier package added mauling the edges of the book with a drill and sandpaper, as well as, quote, one stain using cheap wine, coffee, etc. This service, along with reading summaries of books online, will make you look like the educated person your degree claims you are.
5: A service that will take your unread books and make them look well-loved. Your last lit bit comes from Josh Gondelman.
8: With the massive sales of romantasy novels the past few years, publishers saw only one problem. Unless we start counting Jack Reacher movies as books, men don't read. And that's how Bromantasy was born. It's a combination of fantasy and bromance, a term popularized in the aughts after men decided friendship was for girls. Now, tales of men platonically befriending mythical creatures are climbing the bestseller list like a fairy tale prince scrambling up Rapunzel's ponytail. An ad exec learns to relish the little things in life while riding piggyback style through Manhattan on his best buddy with the head of a bull in the smash hit novel New York Minotaur. A charismatic Yeti brings a neighborhood together with his exciting block parties in Neighborhood Squatch. And Paul Giamatti is already set to star as the titular clay monster come to life who reunites a group of childhood acquaintances from the Lone Star State at his weekly poker night in the film adaptation of No Limit Texas Golem.
14: So we've got three stories from the literary world for you. Which of these is a new development in the written word? Is it from Faith Saley, a service in which underemployed academics will feed you literary references for use in daily conversation to make you seem smart? From Hari Kondabolu, a service that will take your brand new, never read books and make them look as if you read them by aging them? Or from Josh Gondelman, the breakout new genre, bromantasy, in which men have perfectly platonic but friendly relationships with fantasy creatures. Which of these is the real story we found in the literary world this week?
13: If it's a job to wear out books for people, I want that job, so I'm going to go with Hari.
14: Are you going to choose Hari's story about the service that wears out your books? Well, to bring you the correct answer, we spoke to an expert.
16: The technical handlers would bend back its pages, dog-ear them, spill a little wine on the pages.
14: That was Jeff Dolvin. He is a professor of English at Princeton, and he was an official book handling agent, making books look well-loved for a fee. You got it right, Lisa. Congratulations.
8: He's kind of the Matt Damon of Princeton.
17: Oh, my God. What are the odds?
8: I don't know.
14: Well, wait a minute. Hang on a second, Faith. That's a good question. What are the odds?
17: This is nuts.
14: Back to you, Lisa. Congratulations, Lisa. You got it right. Hari was telling the real story. You have won our prize. It's winners all around. Bye-bye.
18: If they asked me, I could write a book.
14: And now the game we call Not My Job. All the actors on the hit sitcom Abbott Elementary have to work with child actors, of course, but nobody is better at that than star Tyler James Williams, because he was one. He made his acting debut at the age of 4. He became a star at 13, playing the title character in Everybody Hates Chris. He has just received his 4th Emmy nomination for his role as a grown-up in Abbott Elementary, and he joins us now. Tyler James Williams, welcome to Wait, Wait, Don't Tell Me.
19: Thank you.
14: Thank you for joining us. If I'm not mistaken, you made your debut as a performer on Sesame Street at the age of 4. Is that right?
19: Yes, and that is absolutely correct.
14: And do you even remember that? And if you do, what do you remember?
19: Of course. Everybody remembers the first day of work. I remember seeing behind the curtain for the first time, seeing Elmo and Big Bird and the actual people who were playing them and, like, really getting dropped in. I was a very serious child. You have to understand just the context.
14: Okay.
19: So, like, I was like, ah, my peers. We're all about to do our thing. I see you preparing yourself, Carol.
14: So all these other kids saw Big Bird as a giant, wonderful bird, and you're like, that's my colleague.
19: Yes. Yeah. We both have our SAG cards. We're the same.
14: You started at 4. You became a star. Chris Rock picked you to play basically himself as a teenager or a young teen in his show Everybody Hates Chris. So you've been a working actor all through childhood. I'm sure that was very normal childhood, right? Just like everybody else's.
19: exactly like everybody else. There's nothing unique about it.
5: Nothing unique about it. I ask this, I'm leaping ahead a little bit, because you're playing a teacher in a school. Did you ever actually go to a school on a regular basis? Or were you working too much?
19: So I went to school from pre-kindergarten to sixth grade in an actual brick and mortar school.
5: Yeah.
19: And then I started working so much that it became a thing where I needed now studio teachers. And once Everybody Hates Chris started, that was it. So I never stepped foot in an actual high school. Didn't go to prom. Didn't do any of those things. Don't feel like I missed it. I went to the Emmys and the Globes.
9: Flex.
19: Just with older people.
9: Flex.
5: Yeah, so peers are like, oh, it's going to be great. Our theme this year is Into the Future. And you're like, yeah, my theme is global fame, okay? let me talk briefly about Everybody Hates Chris. This, of course, was the show that Chris Rock created about his own childhood growing up in Brooklyn. Am I right in, like, at first he didn't want to cast you because he thought you were too good-looking?
19: Yeah, that's what I heard. it's kind of crazy. apparently that was like a real note that was coming down when it came down to like the last, I think it was me and maybe two other people. That was a real concern there. But I guess it came down from the top that it was like, yeah, but this is TV. So
5: yeah. Everybody looked better in TV.
8: What a great reason to not get a job if that's how it happens.
5: Yeah. Now, that's the thing that you usually hear from the people who didn't get it. Yeah, they thought I was too good looking otherwise.
19: Yeah.
5: Do you remember where you, I mean, because that was a huge role, obviously life changing. Do you remember where you were when you got the news?
19: I was on the plane flying back home because I thought I didn't get it because I was too good looking. So they didn't tell me. Usually with these things, right, if you go back, I was from New York, so they flew me to L.A. to do a screen test. And they tell you, if you fly back home, that's it. So I'm on the plane with my mom, and this is also, like, not too far out from, like, 9/11. So they have, like, really strict rules. And my mom gets a phone call from a manager, and they're, like, trying to get her to turn the phone off. And she's like, I kind of need to just really, if you could just give me 5 minutes, that would be great. And my manager called them to say, get off the plane. They want you to stay. Now, again, this is a post 9/11 world, so we tried to get off the plane, and that went very badly.
8: What does this family know about the plane?
19: So I ended up flying back to New York, and then they brought me back.
5: Really? So, like, you're like, no, you have to turn the plane around. My son here was just cast as Chris Rock.
19: Yes.
5: In a new sitcom about Chris Rock's childhood, and they're like, yes, ma'am, sit down in that seat, or we will have you arrested.
19: We've heard crazier stories. Yeah. There is a marshal on the plane.
9: I just imagine the anxiety of you not getting the gig because you're too good looking. And you're on the plane, like, thinking, which one of these ugly fools got my job?
17: I want to say for the record, we're all on this show doing radio because we are too good looking for TV.
5: Exactly. Yeah.
19: 100% agree. I can see you.
17: Thank you.
19: It would be too much. It would simply be too much.
5: So let's move on to Abbott Elementary, the hit show. You just were nominated for the fourth time. And it's a show that looks upon its characters who are elementary school teachers for the most part as heroes. I imagine the show must be very popular with actual elementary school teachers. And do people come up to you on the street and thank you for that?
19: If there's a teacher within 100 yards of me, I'm gonna know. I'm gonna know. They're either going to tell me or I'll see it in their eyes.
5: Right.
19: There's a weird now, like, teacher thing that we have. But I love it. It's one of the greatest joys of my career.
5: Well, Tyler James Williams, it's a joy to talk to you. We've asked you here to play a game we're calling
9: Everybody Loves These Chrises.
5: So you starred in Everybody Hates Chris. About Chris Rock, okay, but what about the Chrises that everybody loves, the Hollywood Chrises? Chris Hemsworth, okay. Chris Evans, and Chris Pratt. We're going to ask you three questions about those A-list actors, all named Chris. Get two right, you'll win a prize for one of our listeners. Also, who is Tyler playing for?
9: Diana Carlson of Sacramento, California.
5: All right.
19: All right, Diana.
5: You ready to do this?
19: Do it. Yeah.
5: Okay, here we go. In 2007, Chris Pratt, who'd go on to star in Guardians of the Galaxy, lost out the lead role in the film The Lookout. He was shocked that someone else got the part. Why? A, because the character's name was Chris Pratt. B, it was written and directed by his own mother. Or C, he put up all the money for the production as a vehicle for himself.
19: God, I want it to be C so bad. That'd be my favorite Hollywood story. I'm going to go with A.
5: You're going to go with A. You're right. So in the movie The Lookout, Chris Pratt lost the role of Chris Pratt to Joseph Gordon-Levitt. All right, here's your next question.
19: Good call.
5: Chris Evans went on, huge success, Captain America, Knives Out, great guy, but in 1999, he played what may be, according to some, his greatest role. What was it? A, the ball-peen hammer in Tool Story. B, Odysseus, the only human character in The Muppet Odyssey. Or C, the character Tyler in the board game Mystery Date.
19: Huh. I'm not really up on my deep Chris Evans lore.
5: Sure. Wow.
19: I would have prepared more had I known. I'm going to go with C.
5: You're going to go with C, the character Tyler in the board game Mystery Date. You're right again. For those who don't know, Mystery Date, it's a classic game, goes back 60 years, and you try to end up dating somebody great and not the, quote, nerd. And in the mid-90s edition, Chris was the model for date Tyler, who surfs. There you go. All right, get this right, you get it perfect. Here we go, last one. Chris Hemsworth almost lost out on his breakout role of Thor in the Marvel movies because Marvel executives worried that fans would turn on him because of something from his past. What was it? A, a viral video in which he hits his thumb with a hammer and cries. B, he was a contestant on Dancing with the Stars Australia and really, really sucked. Or C, he had written an essay for the New York Review of Books talking about how stupid comic books are.
19: Yeah, that would scare the out of Marvel. Yeah, it's Let's Let It Ride.
5: You're going to go for C, yes. Chris Hemsworth, Australian hunk, wrote an essay for the New York Review of Books on the... No, it was he was on Dancing with the Stars. He had been, before being found by Marvel, a celebrity on TV in Australia. He was on Dancing with the Stars and apparently was so terrible, says the Marvel executive, that all the women in his office were watching the video and laughing, and they were figuring that nobody would take him seriously as Thor. But he got the part anyway. Also, how did Tyler do in our quiz?
7: 2 out of 3 is a passing grade to me. Congratulations.
5: Well done. Tyler James Williams is up for an Emmy again for his role in Abbott Elementary. May you have as much luck there as you did here. You can stream all 5 seasons of Abbott Elementary right now. It is fabulous and heartwarming and very, very funny. Tyler, thank you so much for joining us on our show.
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5: In just a minute, Alzo tells you about the world's grossest dessert in our Listener Limerick Challenge. 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
7: 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From NPR and WBEZ Chicago, this is Wait, Wait, Don't Tell Me, the NPR News Quiz. I'm Alzo Slade. We're playing this week with Josh Gondelman, Hari Kondabolu, and Faith Saley. And here again is your host at the Studebaker Theater in Chicago, Illinois, Peter Sagal.
12: Thank you, Alzo. In just a minute, we check each other for limer ticks to prevent Rhymes disease.
20: Yes. Oh, we lost him.
12: I'm sorry, you knew what you were in for when you bought a ticket. No whining now. Anyway, after a listener limerick challenge coming up, if you'd like to play, give us a call at 1-888-WAIT-WAIT. That's 1-888-924-8924. Right now, panel, time for more questions for you from the week's news. Faith, this week we learned about a new trend in weddings. Couples are letting guests get more involved in the big day by doing what?
17: Oh, is this betting?
12: Yes, betting on the weddings.
17: Yes.
12: The New York Times reports that many couples are making prop bets part of their weddings. Guests can bet on things like the length of the first kiss, who will cry while making a toast, what the first dance will be, but they are not allowed to make the obvious bet, how long will this marriage last?
17: That's right.
12: This totally changes, like, the role of the best man. He's going to be leaning in during the first kiss, like, we're at 2.8 seconds. Just hold on.
8: Yeah, I wouldn't... I think if that had been around when I got married, I wouldn't have even needed a registry. I would have just taken a cut off the insider trading. Yeah, exactly. I'd have been like, what song do you think is going to be the first dance? Right? For a price, it could be.
12: The couples who do this say it's a great way to keep the guests involved throughout, and also it's the only way I could get my dad to come.
9: God, can you gamble on everything now? Isn't that what Kalshi is? Is Kalshi a thing? That's a thing, right?
12: Yeah.
9: Okay. Like, yeah. You can basically bet on anything.
12: Hey, he brought up Kalshi. I went $5, also.
8: I owe you $5 because I thought he was going to say polymarkets.
12: Faith, we know sleep is very important, of course. So if you want absolutely the best night's sleep for just $57,000, you can get the world's greatest what?
17: Mattress?
12: No, not a mattress. Come on.
17: That sounds like it's bigger, more.
12: No, it's actually smaller than a mattress. Oh. Smaller than a mattress.
17: A pillow?
12: Yes. Pillow for just $57,000.
17: What?
12: The TaylorMade Pillow Company offers a custom-made pillow with, quote, cooling Tercel cover and, quote, high-tech tailoring and a, quote, 24-carat real gold cover. Which makes perfect sense to me. Whenever I see a gold bar, I say, wow, that looks so soft.
17: What is Tercel?
12: Tercel, I have no idea, but it is expensive.
17: Yes, it is.
7: That was my first
17: car. Makes me sleepy.
8: Yeah, for $57,000, they better run over my head with a Toyota Tercel.
12: But remember, the rule of thumb is you don't spend more than a third of your annual income on your car.
8: Yeah, that'd be tough for me to be like, you know, I can't do this destination wedding. My net worth is tied up in pillow.
12: Hari, the BBC is renowned for their nature documentaries. They recently came up with an amazing way to get a camera really close to a wild animal without scaring it away. They just hide the remote-controlled camera where?
20: Inside them.
12: The animal?
20: Inside the animal, like...
12: All right, I have a number of questions.
8: Good answer.
17: Survey says.
12: I'm just imagining the footage on the documentary and David Attenborough saying, well, it's very dark in here. Very, very dark indeed. No, okay. That's not it.
20: Well, can I get a hint?
12: You can. It looks great. They have the look down. I don't know if they've gotten the smell down.
20: Poop.
5: Yes, poop.
9: What? No way. What?
5: The camera inside an artificial pile of dung.
20: Oh, God, a poor PA has to do that.
8: That would work so well for house keys.
5: It's true, too, yeah.
17: You're right. Yeah. If it's artificial.
5: That's right.
17: Yeah.
5: It's called, of course, the dung cam. It's basically a giant fake poop like you find in a joke shop, right? Except it's got an HD camera inside, and it can move. It's motorized.
8: True. The only thing scarier than a tick chasing after you.
5: Exactly.
17: It's like a scat attack.
5: Well, that's the thing. I mean, it says something weird about, the animal's, level of intelligence. Like, you know, the animals are like, what's that? Oh, just a giant pile of dung rolling straight towards me. No biggie.
1: These beetles are getting strong.
17: It's a bowel movement.
5: Coming up, it's lightning fill in the blank, but first it's the game where you have to listen for the rhyme. If you'd like to play on air, call or leave a message at 1-888-WAIT-WAIT. That's 1-888-924-8924. You can see us most weeks right here at the Studebaker Theater in downtown Chicago. You can also catch us on the road. We'll be in Huber Heights, Ohio, just outside of Dayton, on September 3rd. If you want a little extra, side piece, entertainment-wise, our comedy Grab Bag stand-up show is back. It's Wednesday, September 9th at the Den Theater here in Chicago, hosted by none other than Alzo Slade, with comedy from our panelists, special guests, and even, me. For tickets and information to all our live events, go to nprpresents.org. Hi, everyone. Wait, don't tell me.
21: Hi, this is Ashley calling in from Alexandria, Virginia.
5: Alexandria, Virginia, in the greater Washington area. What do you do there?
21: I'm an educator, and I lead teacher professional development.
5: Really? I gotta ask, you're an educator, a teacher. Do you watch Abbott Elementary?
21: Oh, absolutely, love it.
5: Is it a realistic depiction of what life is like as a teacher?
21: Say so.
5: Okay, yeah. Well, Ashley, welcome to the show. Alzo Slade is going to read you three news-related limericks with the last word or phrase missing from each. If you can fill in that last word or phrase correctly in two of the limericks, you will be a winner. Ready to go?
21: Absolutely.
5: Here is your first limerick.
22: Big gourds with cold juices are swelling, so its heat relief markets are selling. Though a sweet, juicy slice would really taste nice, I cool down by just hugging a...
21: melon or a watermelon?
5: A melon, yes, absolutely. This week's hot online trend, showing up in your feeds, pictures of overheated babies in China cooling down by hugging giant melons. Winter melons. They're a kind of gourd native to Southeast Asia that is apparently great for absorbing body heat. And by happy coincidence, they tend to grow to be one baby long.
8: This has a real, I don't know what the global economy is doing, but this is a depression era.
5: Oh, I remember when I was a boy and we had no money, we didn't have any of this air conditioning. Yeah. We had to hug melons and we liked it.
8: You leave a melon at the bottom of the river till summer begins. You dig it up, you hug it.
5: All right, here is your next limerick.
22: While we still hear some high, whiny tones, we're creating mosquito-free zones. The small bugs discover, we track, chase, and hover. We hunt them with really small...
21: ooh, phones? What? Like telephone?
5: No. They hover, we heard that word.
22: We track, chase, and hover.
5: Yeah.
22: We hunt them with really small...
21: really small...
5: How about if I just give it to you? It's drones.
21: Oh, drones. Got it.
5: A French startup is now taking pre-orders for the micro drone. They're tiny autonomous flying machines which use sonar to detect mosquitoes, chase them down, and then kill them by chopping them up with their propellers. And even if it doesn't work, it's going to be way more exciting to watch than a citronella candle. Now, it's not ready for market. They're putting out a proof of concept video. It has one of their drones successfully killing a moth in midair. And really, what's a moth but a bigger, slower mosquito that was just minding its own business and never hurt anyone?
8: Yeah, if you really want to get into butterfly murder, it sounds like the technology is there. I don't hate mosquitoes that much that this technology should exist.
5: Really?
8: Yeah.
1: You don't
17: They're
1: hate
17: the most
1: mosquitoes?
17: Deadly
1: I do,
17: animal.
8: I do hate mosquitoes.
5: Right.
8: More than hippopotamuses?
17: Yes.
5: Wow.
17: They kill more people than any other animal.
8: I'll tell you what, it's not a fair fight if we involve drones. We can't be bringing the military-industrial complex when we had fly swatters already.
5: All right, here is your last limerick.
22: This picnic guest rarely enchants. A dessert they could hardly enhance. This chef adds a bunch for a tiny black crunch. Now he's jailed because we shouldn't eat.
21: Ants?
5: Ants, that's right. A Michelin-starred restaurant in South Korea is facing heavy fines after garnishing a sorbet with black ants. Intentionally. This is how you remember Michelin is a tire company. If you want to try ant sorbet without having to travel to South Korea, just drop your ice cream cone on the sidewalk and wait.
2: Then that's just a honeypot because you bring in those drones. Those ants are cooked.
5: Alzo, how did Ashley do in our quiz?
22: She did good. She got 2 out of 3. That's a win for me.
5: Congratulations, Ashley. Well done. Thank you so much for playing.
21: Thanks for having me.
5: Take care. Now on to our final game, Lightning Fill-in-the-Blank. Each of our players will have 60 seconds in which to answer as many fill-in-the-blank questions as they can. Each correct answer now worth 2 points. Alzo, can you please give us the score?
22: Of course. Hari has 3. Faith and Josh are tied up with 2.
5: Okay.
20: How is that possible?
5: So, that means Faith and Josh are tied for second. I'm going to arbitrarily choose Josh to go first. Here we go. The clock will start when I begin your first question. Fill in the blank. On Wednesday, Donald Trump signed a nuclear power deal with blank.
2: Saudi Arabia?
5: Right. Despite an initial test that was a false positive, the FDA says the cyclospora outbreak is still tied to blank from Taylor Farms.
2: Lettuce?
5: Right. This week, 2 experimental chatbot models owned by blank hacked into another company without any human prompting.
2: OpenAI?
5: Right. On Sunday, Manosphere influencer blank and his brother were arrested in Miami.
2: Andrew Tate?
5: Right. This week, a man who was caught on video getting tossed 8 feet in the air by a bison at Yellowstone said that getting thrown didn't hurt, but blank did.
2: Landing?
5: Yes.
2: Good bit.
5: For the second time this year, the average price of blank rose above $4 a gallon.
2: Gas.
5: Right. On Tuesday, astronomers in the UK discovered that blank once had underground rivers of magma.
2: Venus?
5: No, Mars. This week, a court in Alabama said that a woman who was out on bail for attempting to poison her husband may have violated the terms of her release when she blanked.
2: Poisoned him again?
5: Yes, or tried to. In 2025, Sarah Baker was arrested for attempting to poison her husband, but made bail under 2 conditions. 1, that she not make contact with her husband, and 2, that she definitely not try to poison him again.
2: Whoops. If you have to say it.
5: Yeah. Also, I think Josh did really well.
22: I think he studied this week. He got 7 right for 14 more points, total of 16.
5: All right.
22: And the lead.
5: Wow. Okay, that means that Faith is up next. Here we go, fill in the blank. On Tuesday, France became the latest country to ban blank for kids under 15.
17: Social media.
5: Right, on Monday, Donald Trump announced plans to impose a 50% blank on imports from Canada.
17: Tariff.
5: Right, this week, Tropical Storm Bertha made landfall in the U.S., prompting blank warnings across the East Coast.
17: Flood.
5: Right, after confirming 4 new cases, health officials in Delaware declared a blank outbreak.
17: Measles?
5: Right. This week, a man in Denver was arrested for breaking a window on a train and blanking.
17: Mooning people.
5: No. Well, I'm going to give it to you. He surfed naked on top of the train. Mm-hmm. Mm-hmm. According to a new study, 156 is the maximum human blank.
17: Oh, IQ.
5: No. Age.
17: Oh.
5: Despite the success of Toy Story 5, blank announced it was laying off dozens of animators.
17: Pixar.
5: Right. Doctors were surprised this week when a woman brought in with heart attack symptoms was diagnosed with blank.
17: Labor. She was in labor.
5: No, she was diagnosed with being too happy. After examining the woman, doctors say she has a rare condition called happy heart syndrome, where your body gets flooded with the natural chemicals associated with extreme emotion. The cause was her daughter's wedding 3 days earlier.
17: Oh.
5: It's a sweet story, but I'm terrified what's going to happen to her when she finally discovers the true meaning of Christmas. Also, how did Faith do on our quiz?
22: Ooh, she fell just a little short of Josh. She got 6 right for 12 more points, total of 14. Josh is still in the lead.
5: And how many, then, does Hari need to win?
22: Well, I'm the judge. Hari, how much money you got? I'll tell you. Hari needs 7 to win.
5: All right, here we go, Hari. This is for the game on Sunday. Spain defeated Argentina to win the 2026 blank.
20: World Cup.
5: Right, on Tuesday, Pete Hegseth testified that the war with blank had cost the U.S. $37 billion.
20: Iran.
5: Right, on Thursday, the EU announced a $1 billion fine against search giant blank.
20: Google.
5: Right, this week, Andy Burnham was sworn in as the new prime minister of blank.
20: The UK.
5: Right. Just a few summers after orca whales were spotted wearing salmon as hats, scientists have now observed whales playing a new game, blank.
20: Salmon volleyball.
5: No. Ramming into fish so hard that they explode. Don't knock it till you tried it. On Monday, the American Heart Association recommended limiting blank consumption to 5 cups a day.
20: Coffee.
5: Right. In an incredibly rare feat, a woman in Australia gave birth to identical blanks.
20: Twins.
5: No, come on, that's not rare. Quadruplets. This week, a family from Utah on vacation in California were shocked when they noticed the picture on the wall of their Airbnb was a picture of blank.
20: Them.
5: Exactly.

0: Me. They didn't believe him until they spotted more members of their family in the water on this beach picture around him. Apparently, the artwork came from a San Diego photographer who, quote, takes aerial beach photos and enlarges them as artwork for vacation rentals, unquote. And that's fine. But the weird thing was, it was a picture from next summer. Aldo, how did Hari do? Did he do well enough to win?
1: Oh, man, so close, Hari. So close. You got 6 right for 12 more points. Total of 15. Josh wins with 16.
0: Coming up, our panelists predict after the Odyssey what will be the next ancient text to be turned into a blockbuster movie. 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Philip Godica writes our limericks. Our public address announcer is Paul Friedman. Our ops manager is Jasira Fardak. Thanks to the staff and crew at the Studebaker Theater, BJ Liedemann composed our theme. Our program is produced by Jennifer Mills, Miles Dornbos, and Lillian King. Special thanks this week to Blythe Robertson, Janie Hoffman, and Dom Banyas. Our Trojan horse is full of Peter Gwynn's. Emma Choi is our vibe curator. Technical directions from Lorna White. Our CFO is Colin Miller. Our production manager is Robert Newhouse. Our senior producer is Ian Shillock. And the executive producer of Wait, Wait, Don't Tell Me is Mike Danforth. Now, panel, what will be the next ancient text made into a movie? Hari Kondabolu.
2: Oedipus Rex, with RuPaul playing Oedipus and the mother.
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0: Thank you, Alzo Slade. Thanks also to Faith Saley, Josh Gondelman, and Hari Kondabolu. Thanks to our fabulous audience at the Studebaker Theater in Chicago. Thanks to all of you for listening. Wherever you are, I'm Peter Sagal. We'll see you next week from Sonoma, California. This is NPR.
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Aloha mai kakou. Much love to all of you. Aloha awenala. Good afternoon. E komo mai. Welcome to the Aloha Connection. I'm your host, Auntie Tony, bringing you music from the Hawaiian Islands. I've got a brief weather forecast for you. Things are clouding up outside. There was a nice little downpour, a little stretch of the highway that just sort of soaked me, almost like the cloud was right above my head. Scattered showers and thunderstorms expected this afternoon with winds out of the west-northwest, 5 to 10 miles per hour, and a 50% chance of precipitation valley-wide. It's currently 73 degrees in Crested Butte and 87 in Gunnison. Tonight, expect lows in the low to mid-50s valley-wide. Still pretty warm. A stray thunderstorm possible through the evening with winds out of the north at 5 to 10 miles per hour. Kind of weird. And then on Sunday, sunny early, followed by scattered thunderstorms later in the day. Crested Butte expecting 79 degrees tomorrow afternoon and 86 in Gunnison. So pretty similar to today. Get out early if you want to get out, and then go inside and listen to the radio. It's a good idea. Alrighty, here's Hapa with Redemption Song.

That's George Kahumoku Jr., a song called Mana, singing about everyone's inner spirit and sort of other spirits as well. It's a pretty complex concept, actually. Mana. They cannot take the mana. No one can take your mana. It is yours. It is your essence. Ernie Cruz Sr. before that with Paniolo Love. Paniolo is the word in Hawaiian for cowboy. Before that, we heard Ene from their new album, or latest album. It's an album called Ene, Look at Us. And that song is called, and I did a little cheat for myself so I would pronounce it correctly, Kaui Keolani. Kaui Keolani, yeah, that's it. And Hapa with Redemption Song in that set. And we heard the Barefoot Natives, as we always do at the top of the 2 o'clock hour, as our theme song, with E Komo Mai, which means welcome. 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

0: afternoon.
1: Henry Capono, Sunshine Revival. Before that, we heard the Hawaiian Style Band with Rhythm of the Ocean, Halehaku Siberi with Oceans Away, and George Kahumoku with Mana. 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And now it's time for the entertainment calendar. Announcements tonight. Saturday, July 25th, Beastie Boys tribute band Sabotage at the Ibar Ranch in Gunnison. Also, you can catch Jim Davidson at the Brewhouse Mountain Tavern in the town of Crested Butte, Strand Hill at Jose Crested Butte, Tyler Hansen at the Billy Bar in Mount Crested Butte, and Rachel Venslake at Garlic Mike's. Tomorrow night, Sunday, July 26th, Handmade Moments at the Crested Butte Public House, Jim Davidson at Butte 66, and The Grill in Mount Crested Butte, and Garlic Mike's in Gunnison. He's all over the place, that guy. Quarter Mile Mule at Tunes at 10 Peaks at the top of the Painter Boy Lift on the mountain. And on Monday, July 27th, it's Clay Street Unit. They perform at Alpenglow Concert Series in the town park in the town of Crested Butte. Those are just the next few days coming up. Let's see. We've also got Trivia Tuesdays at Harmel's on Taylor. That's on Tuesday, July 28th. The Copycats Concert performed for Summer Classics in the Courtyard at the Crested Butte Center for the Arts. That's on Tuesday, July 28th as well. And on the 29th, a lot of things going on. I'll go ahead and read that one for you. Music on the Mountain with Johnny Mullinax at the Crested Butte Base Area. The Pavilion Dance Series Two-Step with Cry and Shame at Three Rivers Resort in Almont. Matt and Madeline Schugert at Jose Crested Butte. Open Mic Night at Crested Butcha in the city of Gunnison, and Burlesque Basics, Confidence, Choreography, and Stage Presence at the Gunnison Arts Center. Got on Thursday, Coal Creek Connection at Harmel's on the Taylor. Open Mic Night at Crested Butcha in the city of Gunnison. Sam Hart at Jose Crested Butte and Strand Hill at the Billy Bar in Mount Crested Butte. And on Friday, Scott Stewart at Garlic Mike's in Gunnison. The Relative Miners at Jose Crested Butte. I sort of like that name. That's a great band name. Foot Stomping Fridays with the Black Canyon Ramblers at the Almont Resort. Excuse me. Jim Davidson at a bar above in Mount Crested Butte. And Casey Falter at the Billy Bar in Mount Crested Butte. Man, if you like live music, and I see you on the street and you say you're bored, I might just have to, I don't know, give you a tisk tisk. Because there's a lot of cool stuff going on here in and around the Gunnison Valley. KBUT is proud to serve the entire Gunnison Valley with our entertainment calendar. You can find more information and submit events at GunnisonValleyCalendar.com. Please make submissions at least 2 weeks in advance. Alrighty, up next I have Ho'aikani, a song called Jockey Move. Remember, from the

And just for the record, we do not condone chicken fighting here on the Aloha Connection. It's actually illegal. It's an old song. It has a nice groove, and Waimanalo is still a pretty cool place, even though I think technically they don't do chicken fighting there anymore. Although it would surprise me if some people still didn't do it. It's a pretty culturally embedded sport there, if you call it a sport. Before that, we heard Whoever was Sophisticated. That was Imua with Waimanalo Style. Whoever was Sophisticated Hula before that. Ho'okena with a song called Holomua e Hawaii. And we heard Ho'aikani with Jockey Move in that set. This hour of programming is underwritten by The Bookie. The Bookie providing accounting with a soft touch. 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In addition to grooming winter trails, CB Nordic hosts trail running and mountain bike races. To volunteer or participate, cbnordic.org. 2:47 on this beautiful Saturday afternoon. Well, a little stormy out there. Might get a little rain. Every little bit of that helps. Next up I have for you the man, the myth, the legend. Bretta is Israel Kamakaviva Ole, a song called Aloha Ku'upua.

That's Josh Tatofi, a song called Leolani. Before that, we heard Jake Shimabukuro featuring Po Mai Kai Keawe, a song called Ho'okahi. Jack Johnson with Banana Pancakes, Israel Kamaka Viva Ole, Aloha Ku'upua, and Imua with Waimanalo Style. Israel Kamaka Viva Ole, Jack Johnson, and Jake Shimabukuro all featured there on Ukulele. Just to toot that little instrument's horn one more time. It's 3 o'clock, almost 3:01, and it's time for me to remind you that this is community radio for the Gunnison Valley, 90.3 KBUT Crested Butte, 88.7 KGNI Gunnison, and worldwide at KBUT.org. Scattered showers and thunderstorms expected this afternoon. I originally read winds out of the west-northwest 5 to 10 miles per hour. Those in Gunnison, they're saying, could gust to 20 to 30 miles per hour, so we could get some big wind in Gunnison. They're not reporting the wind in Crested Butte quite so much. Probably the mountains are a little tighter in here, so don't quite get the same wind. Precipitation valley-wide is expected at 50%, and again, possible thunderstorms as well. Currently 73 degrees in Crested Butte, holding steady, and also 87 in Gunnison. So a pretty wide temperature discrepancy right now that could have something to do with those winds. Tonight, low temperatures 50 to 55, depending on where you are in the valley. 51 expected in Crested Butte, 55 in Gunnison, with a stray thunderstorm through the evening possible. My dog's going to love that. Winds out of the north, 5 to 10 miles per hour on average through the night. And then on Sunday, sunny early with scattered thunderstorms later in the day. Crested Butte, temperature expected of 79 degrees tomorrow and 86 degrees in Gunnison. Too hot. It's too hot. I know, I should whine. Summer. I appreciate summer. I do. Just too hot. I'm ready for snow. I really am. Okay, next up, the Kyle Crater Boys. Wahine.

That's Kalapana, When the Morning Comes. Before that, we heard Kala'i Kamario with a song called Gonna Have a Good Time, Kainani Kahaunaele with Standing in the Rain, and along with her, not credited on the song, but the unmistakable voice of Mr. Ernie Cruz Jr. May he rest in love. Wait, gone way too soon. I think he had much more music to give, but he gave a lot, so we still have that. Kailua Bay Buddies, Share Aloha. Kahula Nui with Papalina Lahilahi. And we heard Kahalavai with a song called Nightbird, which is also a Kalapana song. It was a cover there that they did. And the Kau'o Creative Boys started off that long set with Wahine Ilikea. 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I'm Auntie Tony. You're tuned to the Aloha Connection on this blustery, stormy, warm Saturday afternoon. It's summertime, and I'm thankful for a little bit of rain. I'm glad we're getting some of that. We're fortunate. Just look around the world. Here's Kapala, Raising Haloa. It's a song about poi.

Keahevai, song called Local Girl. Before that, we heard Kamakaiva Kanaka Ole with Ke Aonani. Kaulana with Maui no Ekaoi. Kaulana with Molokai Jam. Kapono na Ili'ili with A Place Called Home. Kapala with Raising Haloa. Kalapana with When the Morning Comes. All kinds of stuff like that here on the Aloha Connection. So glad to be here with you on Saturday afternoons. 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All right, just a little smidge over 7 minutes left of the show. Let's wind it down with something really pretty. Here's Kaylee Iraisha with E O Mai, which means pay attention. I'm right here. I'm the one. Look at me.

Mean Girls, friend. I wonder if Sally.

0: Community Radio, KBUT, Crested Butte, KGNI, Gunnison. And it's the Grand Ole Opry Ski. An hour of the best of the best of the best of the best in vintage and classic country western music coming at you every Saturday from 4 until 5, right after the Aloha Connection. Speaking of the Aloha Connection, Tony, thank you for another great show. And what do we say? Aloha.
1: Aloha.
0: Yeah. What are some other like words like aloha?
1: Aloha has many meanings.
0: I know aloha has many meanings. What's something that has like... Like, what else means the same thing as aloha when you're leaving? Like, if I was to say goodbye.
1: Aloha.
0: You just say aloha?
1: Yep.
0: There's not another one? We have, like, ta-ta, see you later, toodaloo, talk to you tomorrow, hasta la vista, baby. Aloha. Aloha, baby. I think is what Arnold would say. We started off the show with the Maddox Brothers and Rose, with Sally Let Your Bangs Hang Down. Rose Maddox, who is Rose in the Maddox Brothers and Rose, along with Buck Owens, their song Loose Talk. That last ditty was on Bound for the Promised Land. MGM Studio Orchestra. One of the great Western themes of all time. Much like I'm speaking over right now. It's the theme song of the good, the bad, and the ugly. Underwriting support comes from the Gunnison Country Chamber of Commerce, convening local businesses and organizations, and providing business support and visitor information in the Gunnison area. Coming up here in this first set, we've got... Let's see here. Oh, we're kind of going deep today. We'll hear from the likes of Howard Vokes, Stoney Cooper and Wilma Lee, T. Texas Tyler, Pee Wee King, Bill Nettles, Willie Barkdahl, Claude King, Homer Zeke Clemens, and more. Yeah, we're going. We're going for it. Stay tuned. It's the Grand Ole Opry Ski. I am the host with the least, Chad Rich, all hat, no cattle. Here with you until 5 o'clock and the news from NPR. Thanks so much for joining us here this afternoon. Coming up, Stoney Cooper, Wilma Lee, Walking My Lord, Calvary Hill. Only on the Grand Ole Opry Ski.

0: 422 here on Saturday afternoon, and you're tuned to KBUT 90.3 Crested Butte, 88.7 Gunnison, and 94.9 at Almont and Jack's Cabin, and heard online around the world at kbut.org. Thanks so much for joining us today. Playing some country and some Western. Both kinds. Coming at you today until 5 o'clock. At 5, it's the news from NPR. Followed at 6 o'clock with the DJs coming back to the air chair for the rest of the night. 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Starts on Monday. Be going for $100,000 here during the summer drive. And we're in the early bird stage right now. Everyone who donates now through July 26th, which is tomorrow, is entered to win an epic local pass from Vail Resorts, courtesy of Crested Butte Mountain Resorts' Epic Promise. So head to kbut.org and make an early bird pledge. Why not do it right now? Or soon? Nope, now. Because if we do things now, we get them done. And if we do things later, it might not ever get done. Might just be me on that front. Let's take a look at the weather. Currently 86 degrees at the Gunnison-Crested Butte Regional Airport in Gunnison, Colorado. 70 degrees outside the KBUT studios in downtown Crested Butte. Tonight, we're looking at lows of 55 in Gunnison, 51 in Crested Butte. Scattered thunderstorms throughout the evening. Wind 10 to 20 miles an hour. Tomorrow, high near 86 in Gunnison, 79 in Crested Butte, partly cloudy in the morning around the valley, followed by scattered showers and thunderstorms in the afternoon. Wind at 10 to 15 miles an hour. Chance of rain, about 50%. Tomorrow night, showers in the evening, partly cloudy overnight. Lows near 51 in Crested Butte, 55 in Gunnison. Early birds, did you do it? Head to kbut.org. Write a boot now. Make your early bird contribution. Be entered to win the local pass, the epic local pass from Vail Resorts. And also, you're also entered to win a trip for two to Floki Studios in Iceland, including a four-night stay in a cabin and a musical immersion recording session experience. Iceland. KBUT.org has all of the great goodies we offer with every pledge. And don't forget, we're coming up on our 40th anniversary, so be a part of something special. Would you? Coming up next, we've got, oh boy, all sorts of good stuff, including this one. Comes from a guy named Bob Miller. The song is called A Farmer's Letter to the President. Here on KBUT and the Grand Ole Opry Ski. Thanks so much for tuning in here on Saturday.
1: October 23, to the President of the U.S.

Now I must admit, I cannot go on the way things are, and yet I hate to quit. I farmed my own to 20 years, there's something wrong, I guess. Too poor to live, too poor to die, we're sure in a terrible mess. I figured it out from every side, the figures herein I give. Please work it out and let me know, how can a poor farmer live? Now figure it out in Washington, show us in white and black. Why the money we put on our farms, we never do get back. I mortgaged my mules to buy the seed and in order to stay on top. I mortgaged my barn and mortgaged my farm to pay for gathering the crop. Now the crop is in and it's all right, the corn was a little rotten. The cotton is fine, got plenty of it, but sir, we cannot eat cotton. Our cattle don't look so very well, our hogs are powerful thin. The summer was hard, the winter looks bad, it's an awful mess we're in. I tried to fatten up my stock, I fail, I cannot deny, but the

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You can also catch us on the TuneIn app. Anywhere you've got Wi-Fi or cell service, go to the App Store or Google Play, look for TuneIn, download it, click start or whatever it is, type in KBUT, and there we are. 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In that last set, we just heard a bunch of whackness and a bunch of oldness and a bunch of funness. We started out with Hank Snow, "I Get the Blues When It Rains." Bob Miller gave us Farmer's Letter to the President. The Country Farm Blues comes from Bo Carter. "I Want to Be a Cowboy's Sweetheart," it's Patti Page. Round Town Girls, Wanda and Ruth Neal. "Rodeo Sweetheart," that's Patsy Montana. And I guess that brings us up to the end of that set. Got about 18 minutes left with you here, which time we'll occupy by the likes of Homer Zeke Clemens, Claude King, Wiley Barkdahl, maybe some Jimmy Skinner, definitely some Texas Tyler. But first, it's the Morris Brothers with "Let Me Be Your Salty Dog" here on KBUT and the Grand Ole Opry Ski.

Dad gave me a brand new bike, a streamlined one of blue, with silver lined for trimming and with all the extras too. I looked it over, but I knew it never could repay for what my daddy did to me. He gave my dog away. I know dogs are a lot of work if folks don't want them there. They have to feed and water them and house them too with care. But it was fun for me because we'd always romp and play. But without asking me at all, Dad gave my dog away. I hurried home from school last night, and with the usual glee, I sped to Bruce's little house, but he didn't rush to me. And I asked Dad if he'd seen Bruce, but Dad, he wouldn't say, and Mother told me afterwards Dad gave my dog away. I know a new bike cost a lot and would please many boys, but I would gladly trade mine for small Bruce's playful noise. And though I thanked both Mom and Dad and they thought me quite gay, I hurried to my room to cry. Dad gave my dog away. Dad says that boys outgrow such things as counting dogs their friends. He says that I'll have to learn that all childish hurts do mend. And so he bought the bike for me. It stands there, blue and gray. But it's just a reminder that he gave my dog away. When I'm grown and have a lad who'll want a dog instead of costly bikes and other things, I'll never turn my head. I'll think of all the grief I knew when I came out to play. And old small paws pounced on my knees. Dad gave my dog away.

7 minutes till the top of the hour. You're tuned to KBUT, Crested Butte, KGNI, Gunnison. I'm Chad Rich. That's not how that goes. I'm the host with the least, Chad Rich, all hat, no cattle. Been sitting here spinning an hour of the best of the best of the best of the best in vintage and classic country western music for you since about 4 o'clock. Is that when I came in? Yeah, we came in at 4 o'clock right after the Aloha Connection. Want to remind you that we're still in the early bird phase of the pledge drive for about another day and a half, maybe even less than that. Everyone who donates now through tomorrow is entered to win a Vail Resorts Epic Local Pass, courtesy of Crested Butte Mountain Resorts Epic Promise. Also, go to the website. Check out the goodies we have for this year at $75. Pick up some socks, $150 for the tote bag, $300 for the beach towel, $500 for all three. What's important is that you support the station somehow. It doesn't have to be $500. It could be $5,000. It can be $5. Whatever you do, we appreciate it very much. It's the early bird drive right now, so head to kbut.org and get yours out of the way. All right, what do we got here? About 5 minutes? Five and a half. Great. Looking at the weather, it is 84 degrees outside the Gunnison Crested Butte Regional Airport, 72 degrees at the KBUT studios in downtown Crested Butte. Tonight, expect chances of showers both ends of the valley. Lows near 51 in Crested Butte, 55 in Gunnison. Tomorrow, highs near 79 in Crested Butte, 85 in Gunnison. 60% chance of rain tomorrow. Let's see, 122 days until the lifts open. That's cool. I think 97 days till Halloween. That's kind of fun. And 4 minutes and 45 seconds until we get to the news from NPR. So let's get back. We got time for maybe even two more. These songs are so short. This one is called... Oh, here it is. This comes from Homer Zeke Clemens. This one's called Sell the Coldest Stuff in Town. You're only going to hear this one here on the Grand Ole Opry Ski and Community Radio, KBUT.

0: Early bird is underway. Got our first one here on the Grand Ole Opry ski. All right. Make yours, kbut.org. Be an early bird. Get entered to win that season pass for next season. 123 days till the lifts open. Besides that, I'm out of here. Sayonara. Toodaloo. Go somewhere else.
1: This isn't about Graham Platner. This isn't even about Troy Jackson. This is about a movement of working class Mainers and workers.
2: Democrats in Maine pick a new candidate for U.S. Senate. For Saturday, July 25th, this is All Things Considered from NPR News. I'm Debbie Elliott. The Pentagon wants more money for the war in Iran. Can the U.S. afford the price tag?
3: This $37 billion that Secretary Hegseth cited is just the very tippy-tippy-tip of the cost iceberg.
2: Plus a heightened wildfire alert in the western U.S. Also, we'll go see the first telephone.
4: Bell introduces this idea of sending speech, and people are enthralled immediately.
2: And country star Margo Price delves into America's protest songbook. First, a roundup of today's news.
5: Live from NPR News in New York City, I'm Dua Lisa Kowtow. In Germany, one person is dead and at least 15 people are injured after a vehicle drove into a crowd at the capital's annual Pride event. As Esme Nicholson reports, police are actively searching for the driver.
6: Berlin police say a white vehicle drove into a crowd at the city's annual Pride parade shortly after 10 p.m. on Saturday evening. Police say witnesses saw the driver get out and run away after coming to a halt. Police are currently clearing the parade as they search for the suspect. There is not yet any indication whether the incident was an attack. Berlin's annual Pride, known as Christopher Street Day, is one of Europe's largest LGBTQ plus events. For NPR News, I'm Esme Nicholson in Berlin.
5: On its official social media, Berlin police said an urgent manhunt is underway for one or more possible perpetrators. Republican campaign committees have vastly more cash than their Democratic counterparts heading into the midterms. NPR's Tamara Keith takes a closer look in the latest filings with the Federal Election Commission.
7: All told, the Republican Party campaign committees and the MAGA Inc. super PAC ended June with more than $1 billion cash on hand. The president's super PAC alone has more than $400 million in the bank, though it isn't clear yet how much of it will get spent in the midterms to defend Republican control of Congress. Meanwhile, the Democratic National Committee is at a negative $2 million if you take debt into account. Combined, the Democratic committees are trailing the Republican committees by more than $700 million. Democratic candidates, however, have raised significant sums directly to their campaigns. Tamara Keith, NPR News.
5: The White House Correspondents Association held its annual fundraising dinner last night. The event had been interrupted in April when a man tried to force his way through a security checkpoint and fired a shotgun outside the ballroom where President Trump was to speak. Trump said last night that he had scrapped the most biting parts of the remarks he was going to give last time. However, during his hour-long speech, he spent time insulting various people, singer Bruce Springsteen, former President Barack Obama, and his own speechwriters. NPR's Ron Elving reports.
8: The president complained about his script, wondered who could have written some parts of it. Near the end of the speech, after he had insulted a number of correspondents, he did essentially repeat the ritual tribute to the freedom of the press and the First Amendment. And then he was also wearing, by the end of the speech,

0: a Trump in 2028 hat.
1: NPR's Ron Elving reporting. You are listening to NPR News from New York City. The nest of the internet famous bald eagle couple, Jackie and Shadow, in Big Bear, California, will be spared from a development nearby. The group that runs the 24/7 Eagle livestream will be able to buy the land thanks to a multi-million dollar donation from member station KVCR in San Bernardino. Madison Ament reports.
2: Friends of Big Bear Valley, the nonprofit that runs the camera, had until the end of July to raise $10 million to stop luxury housing and a marina from going in near Jackie and Shadow's nest. With a week to go, a Silicon Valley tech couple stepped up. OpenAI president Greg Brockman and his wife Anna donated about $5 million. Jenny Voisard with Friends of Big Bear Valley says every donation helped.
3: I'm grateful for everyone that donated that didn't have extra money or that sacrificed or that sold things, or that did fundraisers.
2: The nonprofit plans to put the land into a trust. For NPR News, I'm Madison Ament in San Bernardino.
1: Just off the Arabian Peninsula, near the Yemen city of Hodeida, Iran-backed Houthi rebels say they launched missiles and drones at Saudi Arabia in retaliation for Saudi strikes against Red Sea facilities belonging to the world's largest oil company, Aramco. These attacks are the first strikes since about 2022 and is likely to complicate an already unsteady global oil market, while the Strait of Hormuz remains partially closed. Central Command says its naval blockade against Iran remains in full effect today. This is NPR News from New York City.
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6: It's All Things Considered from NPR News. I'm Debbie Elliott. Less than 3 weeks after Graham Plattner ended his bid for the U.S. Senate, Democrats in Maine have officially selected a replacement, Troy Jackson.
7: If you believe that Maine deserves a senator who will fight like hell for working class people, well, stand with us.
6: He's a former Maine State Senate president and won the vast majority of delegates at the party convention in Bangor today. Jackson will face off against longtime Republican incumbent Susan Collins this fall in what's expected to be one of the most competitive Senate races in the country. NPR political reporter Elena Moore was at the convention and joins us now to talk about it. Hi there, Elena.
8: Hi.
6: So let's start with a quick recap of why this happened.
8: Well, because Democrats needed a new candidate, and fast. Their initial nominee, Graham Plattner, dropped out earlier this month after a woman he previously dated came forward and accused him of raping her. He denies the allegation, but it was the final straw after a string of scandals for Plattner. So to fill his spot, Maine Democrats held this convention. They gathered nearly 600 delegates and put it to a vote. It wasn't close. Jackson won all but five delegates. And that was no surprise, because nearly all of his primary rivals had already dropped out.
6: How is it that Democrats coalesced around Jackson so quickly?
8: Well, he's no stranger to Maine politics, spending two decades in state government, and he's built a record advocating for a handful of issues that were really core to Plattner's campaign, too, like passing Medicare for all and raising taxes on corporations and the ultra-wealthy. Plus, Jackson has a blue-collar background. He's a fifth-generation logger, and at a time when a lot of voters say they're struggling to keep up with high costs and feel like leaders in D.C. aren't listening to them, voters see Jackson as a better advocate for rural and working-class Mainers.
6: Okay, so he swept at the convention with the party faithful, but will Jackson be able to rally the rank-and-file voters who were so enthusiastic about Plattner?
8: Yeah, in conversations I've had, folks who supported Plattner are now backing Jackson. But for some, watching Plattner's campaign implode really stung, and they admit they're disappointed. Plattner excited a lot of people. You know, voters saw him as a compelling candidate who was building a movement, and some aren't sure Jackson has that same ability, despite having a similar message. I met Lynn Heasley walking her dog by the harbor over in Belfast, Maine. She told me she volunteered a bunch for Plattner's campaign, and though Jackson has her vote, she says the campaign shakeup sucked some of the energy out of this movement for her.
9: I'm not completely, like, done and given up, but no, I'm not as excited. That's a personality thing, and I think what's most important is whether the job gets done and whether we have people voting the way we need them to be voting.
8: Other Jackson supporters are still really excited, though. I talked to University of Maine PhD student and delegate Aurora Green right before she headed into the convention today.
10: This isn't about Graham Plattner. This isn't even about Troy Jackson. This is about a movement of working class Mainers and workers.
6: Elena, with the convention over, the fall matchup is now set between Jackson and Republican Susan Collins. What happens next?
8: Yeah, I mean, make no mistake, Jackson has a long road ahead of him if he wants to unseat Collins. This is someone who has held this seat in Maine for 30 years and has a ton of campaign cash. Her campaign is already on the offensive, criticizing Jackson in a statement today for what they said was a partisan record of driving up costs. Of course, Jackson makes the exact same argument about her and says that a grassroots movement calling for a rejection of the political establishment can stand a chance. So all eyes will be on Maine to see if Jackson can do just that, because as a reminder, the results of this race could have political implications nationwide. It's one of just a few matchups that could end up determining which party controls the Senate next year.
6: That's NPR political reporter Elena Moore in Bangor, Maine. Thanks so much.
8: Happy to do it.
6: This week, Pentagon Chief Pete Hegseth updated the cost of war with Iran at a tense congressional hearing. So far, he says it's close to $40 billion.
11: This is a regime hell-bent on nuclear ambitions, and
7: guys,
11: President Trump
7: is willing to go after us. We need straight answers.
6: Hegseth is trying to get more money to pay for the continuing hostilities, which have taken the lives of at least 18 U.S. service members and thousands of civilians in Lebanon, Israel, and Iran so far. But how accurate are Hegseth's numbers, and what exactly is driving the cost up? To answer some of these questions, we've called up Linda Bilmes. She's a professor at the Harvard Kennedy School and an expert on budgeting and public finance. Hi there. Welcome to the program.
12: Thank you very much.
6: So what do you make of that whopping $37.5 billion number from Hegseth?
12: Well, when I think about the war costs, there are four categories. There's the very upfront short-term operations, then the medium-term costs, the long-term costs, and the economic costs. And the $37 billion that Secretary Hegseth cited is just the very tippy tip of the cost iceberg. So Mr. Hegseth is basing this figure primarily on the historical cost of the munitions that have been used up. But in fact, the replacement cost is at least 50% higher. For example, the Patriot interceptors that we have used up cost about $2 to $3 million each when we bought them, but the new ones, the replacements, cost $4 to $6 million. And the old Tomahawk missiles cost $1 million to $2 million, but the replacements cost $3 to $4 million.
6: So that's kind of like, let's say you have to rebuild your house and you don't have enough insurance to rebuild it because you've insured your house for what you paid 10 years ago to build it, right?
12: Yeah, that's right. But in this case, it's even more extreme, because of the fact that we also pay a significant surcharge to defense manufacturers because we're asking them to vastly expedite the new orders because we've used up our existing inventory at such a fast clip.
6: So what would you say a more accurate figure might be for the cost of this war?
12: According to my analysis, the very upfront short-term costs are, to date, about $120 billion. But that doesn't include another $250 billion for rebuilding the hundreds of U.S. facilities across the Middle East that have been destroyed or damaged. And then there are long-term costs and economic costs, which are the sort of base of the iceberg, and they are much larger.
6: Such as, like, caring for veterans? Is that what you're talking about?
12: I mean, one of the significant costs is caring for veterans. And here again, the administration has lowballed what we can expect in terms of cost. It has mentioned the several hundred troops who have been wounded in action, but it hasn't mentioned the 15, 16, 17,000 troops who have been exposed to contaminants and toxins and will be receiving lifetime disability benefits for breathing difficulties. It hasn't mentioned the several hundred troops that have been exposed to fire and inhaled smoke and retreated on the USS Gerald Ford when it had a huge fire. I mean, there are a whole series of costs related to veterans over their lifetimes. And remember that these veterans have an average age of 28.
6: But wouldn't the Pentagon be taking some of these factors into consideration as it presents its estimates to Congress?
12: I mean, the Pentagon and I think countries throughout history tend not to think about the long-term costs. What is really the kicker here, I mean, countries throughout history tend to be optimistic. They think the war will be over faster than it is. They think it's going to cost less than it is. And what's very important to understand is that all of this money, the $37 billion that Hegseth is talking about, the $67 billion that has been requested, the $150 billion that was in emergency money, all of this is being borrowed. And we also have to pay interest on the debt. This whole approach of paying for wars entirely through debt is entirely new in U.S. history after 2001. In all previous U.S. wars, the War of 1812, the Civil War, World War I, World War II, the Spanish-American War, the Korean War, the Vietnam War, we raised taxes a lot to pay for wars. But since 2001, we have borrowed all the money. But now what's different even than during Iraq and Afghanistan is that, as everyone who has borrowed any money knows, we are borrowing at much higher interest rates.
6: So I'm curious what you would say to American people who are in support of the war with Iran. Those who might say, of course, war is expensive, but it's worth fighting because we're trying to make the world a safer place or achieve an important foreign policy goal.
12: Well, President Wilson, when we went into World War I, President Roosevelt, when we went into World War II, President Truman, when we went into the Korean War, President Johnson in Vietnam, all of them went to the public and made speeches about the fact that we should not pass on the cost of the war to our children, that if this war was so important that we should be fighting it now, that we should pay for it now. And they raised taxes up to 92% top marginal rates. I mean, in order to ensure that we really felt the pain and so that the public felt and understood whether they felt it really was worth it.
6: That's Linda Bilm. She's the author of the forthcoming book, The Ghost Budget, Paying for America's Wars. Thanks so much for speaking with us.
12: Thank you, Debbie.

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0: I'm Dwahalisa Kautau in New York City with these headlines. Israel says its military arrested dozens of Palestinians in the occupied West Bank overnight after violence in the village of Til killed two Israeli soldiers and four Palestinians. Wildfires in France and Spain have forced more than 270,000 people to evacuate from their homes. The A400M, a French military aircraft, earlier today dropped 20 tons of fire retardant over vulnerable forest in southwest France and a large swamp park in Georgia. The Okefenokee is now a UNESCO World Heritage Site. The Okefenokee National Wildlife Refuge is home to American alligators, black bears, Cooper's hawks, and more than 620 species of plants. I'm Dwahalisa Kautau, NPR News in New York City.
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2: It's All Things Considered from NPR News. I'm Debbie Elliott. Hundreds of thousands of people in southern Europe have been displaced by wildfires during an extraordinary heat wave and drought. Here in North America, tens of millions of people are continuing to endure hazardous smoke from out-of-control wildfires burning across Canada and the western U.S. In Idaho, the National Interagency Fire Center has now raised the national preparedness level to 5, its highest. For more, we've got NPR's Kirk Sigler on the line from Boise. He covers wildfires for NPR. Hi there, Kirk.
3: Hey, Debbie.
2: I understand we've reached you outside the National Interagency Fire Center there in Boise. What's happening?
3: Well, it's very smoky. You can smell smoke in the air. It's hard to see the mountains. I'm looking at what looks like an air tanker possibly being refilled. This is sort of the nerve center, it's often called, if you will, where all of the firefighting resources and apparatus is coordinated out of for the entire country.
2: Now, explain to us what a preparedness level 5 actually means. Just how big of a deal is this?
3: Well, it's a huge deal because it means all of the resources have been deployed at all the fires across the country. So if we get another big fire, we're in trouble. And that's probably why I'm not seeing a whole lot here outside the center. The center has made a plea for international help. In fact, we're expecting a crew of elite firefighters coming in from Australia to land this weekend and get deployed across the West. But as you said in your intro, you know, international aid could be harder to come by if the situation in southern Europe gets worse and firefighters are going to be needed there, international crews needed there.
2: Where are the biggest areas of concern in the U.S. right now?
3: Well, here in the West, Utah and Colorado have been getting a little bit of rain, so that's helped things. Same with Minnesota. Next door to me, here in Oregon, continues to be a major concern. In fact, the smoke I just described is mostly all coming from these big range fires next door in Oregon. You know, Debbie, wildfires are obviously dangerous for those in their immediate path, but it's the smoke and all the toxins in it from homes that have burned, you know, lead paint and propane tanks. That's really the bigger concern, danger for a lot more people. Think about what we've been seeing with smoke drifting in from Canada, creating health advisories across a large swath of the U.S. Now, over in Oregon, the air quality has also been brutal for weeks. I called up a source of mine over there, Jenny Moe. She owns a bakery over in the eastern part of the state.
4: Yeah, it's just a really, really bad fire season. You've got a lot of our elder community that cannot go out. You know, I've got a family friend that he's on oxygen and he hasn't been able to leave his house now for 2 weeks.
2: It just sounds like a mess. What are you getting in terms of a sense of how firefighters are coping? Are there enough crews to manage all of this?
3: Well, it's a struggle and resources are stretched thin. You know, even before the summer fire season began, I sat down with the U.S. Forest Service chief and he told me that morale is an ongoing issue. You know, the federal agencies that fight fires were hit big by President Trump's DOGE cuts. My sources tell me that a lot of experienced veterans were let go in those DOGE cuts. So think of like the engine captains, the crew bosses, the crew bosses, you know, these are jobs that are now being filled by less experienced people. And there's just more pressure on firefighters to save homes and infrastructure as the conditions get more dangerous due to climate change and the overgrown forests. I mean, I'm looking up on the hillside here in Boise. I can see through the smoke a fire scar. We had a very close call here the other day. And just at the last minute, the wind shifted and moved the flames, thankfully, away from thousands of homes in mountain neighborhoods here.
2: You know, you've been covering wildfires for a good part of your career. They're in the headlines right now. But how does this summer fire season compare to recent years?
3: Well, it's certainly bad, but it's not unexpected, I'd say, you know, after the hot and dry winter we had in the West, and frankly, not unprecedented, at least not yet, in compared to some recent years. Going back to 2020, you know, we had 10 million acres burned. Right now, it's 4 million or so that's burned. It's still just July, but resources are really stretched. And, you know, fall is when wildfires traditionally get bad down in California, when the desert winds blow in. So I guess to answer that, I'd say it's still early, and we could definitely use some rain right now in the West, but there's very little in the forecast right now.
2: NPR's Kirk Ziegler covers wildfires. He's been speaking to us from outside the National Interagency Fire Center in Boise, Idaho. Thanks so much, Kirk.
3: You're welcome.
2: Be safe. For years, NPR business correspondent Alina Selyukh has reported on the world of retail, shoppers and sellers from Walmart to the neighborhood cafe.
5: Amazon has agreed to pay $1 billion in civil penalties.
6: What I heard from Costco and Walmart, they both said their lower gas prices have people lining up.
2: But last year, her reporting took a turn. She was starting to hear that small businesses were being hit hard by the Trump administration tariffs, especially before the Supreme Court struck many of those tariffs down.
6: It began last year when American small business owners scrambled to pay unexpected tariffs to the U.S. government. Their goods landed at ports from around the world as usual, but claiming them suddenly cost tens of thousands of unbudgeted dollars.
2: Many couldn't cover the costs and faced the prospect of not being able to get their products out of customs. Some had to tap into a murky world of financing to stay afloat. Here's what one small business owner, Joshua Esnard, told her.
7: They can offer you as much money as you'll take, but they will charge you whatever they want.
2: Esnard ended up accruing hundreds of thousands of dollars in lending costs and fees to cover those tariff payments. So with President Trump announcing new tariffs, we wanted to speak to Alina about what she's learned covering the unexpected costs small businesses are shouldering. For this week's Reporter's Notebook, I began by asking Alina how she started covering the story.
6: For me personally, actually, the day that President Trump announced his big tariffs, which was called the Liberation Day, I was physically at a fly-in of small business owners organized by the National Retail Federation. So it's
2: serendipitous.
6: It was quite serendipitous. And of course, tariffs became the conversation of the afternoon. And I met a large group of retailers at that event who immediately were able to like give very specific examples of how tariffs will affect their specific businesses. And I stayed in touch with those folks, and then they put me in touch with other folks. The small business community, especially people who are kind of out there talking about their business quite openly, it's a pretty interconnected group. I kind of grew a long list of business owners who I text with on the regular just to check in. And that is kind of how I stayed on top of how tariffs were playing out for real humans running businesses in the U.S.
2: So one of the people that you met during this is this colorful entrepreneur who made millions selling haircut kits, of all things. Tell us about him and where his story took you.
6: Yeah, you're talking about Joshua Esnard. Actually, a bit of an interesting backstory of how this happened. As I mentioned, I was in touch with a large group of retailers, small business owners, and at yet another fly-in, we at NPR invited a whole bunch of them to come to the office for a round table, which was one of the most illuminating experiences of tariffs. So we had, I don't know, like a dozen small business owners around the table just talking about what tariffs have been like. And Joshua Esnart was one of those people. And at some point, he brought up this fact that since tariffs have started costing small business owners a ton of money, they've been barraged by these never-ending text messages and voicemails of people offering them cash fast. It's like, hey, you're probably struggling to pay your tariff. How about $100,000 tomorrow? And as soon as he brought up these pitches, the room just kind of erupted. All these small business owners were like, oh my gosh, no one talks about this. This is like insane. Every day we're getting these pitches, day, hour after hour, multiple times a day.
2: So who are the pitches coming from?
6: Many of them come from this industry called merchant cash advances. Merchant cash advances are not loans. They're kind of their own thing. But some experts compare them to like payday loans, except for businesses. They offer extreme amounts of money, hundreds of thousands of dollars, tens of thousands of dollars, very fast, in exchange for a cut of sales. It's an unregulated, very shadowy world of financiers. And you could get a merchant cash advance from Amazon affiliated or Amazon backed provider, or it could be like a Wall Street firm. It's a really chaotic, really large industry.
2: So here's my question, like, so why would they need to go to these like payday loan kind of operation or this quick cash operation versus just like their line of credit from a regular bank or whatever?
6: Typically, the main thing is that it's really fast. A traditional loan can take weeks, months. And if you need money now, a merchant cash advance can deliver that. Many small businesses do have a line of credit with a bank. Many really small businesses run out of personal credit cards. Like, it's just me and my credit card buying my supplies and selling stuff on Etsy or whatever. But for a lot of people, traditional banks and traditional lenders are simply not an option. I've talked to, at this point, close to a dozen people who ended up taking merchant cash advances. Who did try to get a loan from a bank and got turned down. They went to a credit union, got turned down. A lot of it is first-time business owners, really young businesses that just don't have kind of a history, and a lot of immigrant-started businesses end up in merchant cash advances. And the wild thing about this is because merchant cash advances are not loans, lending laws mostly don't apply to them. So they don't have to be licensed lenders. The money that they give you comes really fast, but they take payments daily or weekly straight from your bank account. And the fees they can charge legally don't have a cap. And so to go back to Joshua, his business is selling hair care accessories. His kind of claim to fame actually is the Cud Buddy, which is this kind of template that you can hold against your head and give yourself really sharp edges as you're cutting your hair. He ended up taking, I actually have the numbers here. It was really wild. He ended up three cash advances for a total of $950,000. Because he needed that money to pay tariffs. He just didn't have cash sitting around for that. So $950,000 is what he borrowed. With the fees, his actual debt was $1.2 million. So several hundred thousand dollars were the fees that merchant cash advances take.
7: So when you're desperate and customs has your product at the dock and you got to deliver to Walmart, Target or whatever, and you have to clear that out, and then you're screwed because if you don't deliver to these retailers, they drop your product. So you got to pay it. So where do you get the money from? You get it from the mob. And that's the MCA.
6: And like I said, I've talked to, at this point, close to a dozen businesses who ended up in a similar boat. One woman I talked to took out $47,000. Her actual sum that was due back was $72,500. So 47 versus almost 73. And this kind of lending is exploding. It is by far the fastest growing way that small business owners are getting money.
2: Is there anything that surprised you as you went deeper into the reporting on these lenders and small businesses?
6: I think the thing that surprised me the most is just how common this experience is and how little people talk about it. You bring it up in a group of small business owners and everyone gets really riled up, or somebody knows somebody who had struggled to pay merchant cash advance. But when you start talking to small business owners for whom merchant cash advances have snowballed, often they don't want to use their names. They don't want to talk publicly about their business. They feel like it reflects poorly on them as business owners. They feel ashamed of the choices. And that level of conversation was quite different from, you know, covering tariffs, where most small business owners would quite eagerly share their experience with paying tariffs. So those two kind of in parallel were very different things to report on in the past year.
2: Well, thanks so much. NPR's business correspondent, Alina Selyukh. Thanks.
6: Thank you.

0: You're listening to All Things Considered from NPR News. Celebrations broke out today in India after the country's education minister resigned. It was a major victory for India's so-called cockroach movement, which had spurred hundreds of thousands of Gen Zers to take to the streets and posed the most serious challenge in years to the Hindu nationalist BJP government. NPR's Omkar Khandakar spoke to the protesters and revelers in New Delhi.
1: It was a moment they were waiting for weeks. And as India's education minister Dharmendra Pradhan posted his resignation letter on X, tens of thousands in New Delhi hugged and cheered and danced to patriotic Bollywood songs. Pradhan's resignation followed a seven-week sit-in by the Cockroach Janata Party, an online satire that became a political force, with millions of followers among India's Gen Z. They hold him responsible for leaked questions on exams for university slots or government jobs that millions of students take each year. Students were asked to retake the exams. Delhi police attacked demonstrators with batons and tear gas earlier this week. That spawned similar protests across a dozen Indian cities. Social media flooded with memes and reels mocking Prime Minister Narendra Modi. A popular slogan was, "Whenever Modi is scared, he brings out the cops." Trainee Dr. Mohit Dhaka, whose face was covered in a celebratory pink powder today, said the news of the minister's resignation feels surreal.
2: People are congratulating each other. I don't know, some random person is hugging me. Some random people are lifting me up, and everything is like, it's more than a family.
1: Dhaka, who studies in Hyderabad, was among many who traveled hundreds of miles to join the protest in the Indian capital. They slept on pavements and railway stations. People across the country sent them food and water through delivery apps. Dhaka said the movement was India's spirit at its best.
2: This is one of the landmark events in my life. This will shape my future. This will shape the future of a lot of people who are here.
1: The Cockroach Party leaders have now called off the strike, but they have also sought compensation for students who died by suicide from the stress of having to retake the leaked exams, and punishment for the police who attacked the protesters. Political scientist Milan Vaishnav says the protesters succeeded because the government's usual playbook of undermining or intimidating its critics failed.
3: This set of protesters was very difficult for the government to take on because the people who made up the protests, these young, urban, aspirational Indians, have been part of the BJP's core demographic.
1: So he says the government appeared to want to cut its losses by cutting loose the education minister. Neha, a political science student at today's celebration, says the past few weeks were about experiencing democracy in action. She shared only her first name, saying she did not want to be profiled by her caste surname.
4: This is my right, this is your right, this is our right to ask accountability to them who think they are superior, but not superior more than constitution, right?
1: And she hopes that the protest would serve as a reminder that power flows from the people, not a cabinet post. Omkar Khandekar, NPR News, New Delhi.
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6: On last week's Wait, Wait, Tom Papa warned everyone that the cyclospora outbreak is not that much fun.
7: And heads up, this is one explosion you do not look cool walking away from in slow-mo.
6: And Peter Sagal joined us this week to see what else is bursting out of the week's news and a conversation with the dreamboat of Abbott Elementary, Tyler James Williams. That's Wait, Wait, Don't Tell Me from NPR.
8: I'm Dwahli Saikautau with these headlines. A fourth firefighter has died from battling a blaze in western Colorado. The U.S. Department of Interior says 43-year-old Nathan Matthews of Lincoln, Nebraska, died Friday from burn injuries sustained last month. The condition of a fifth firefighter has not been publicly updated. One of Hawaii's top elected officials, Lieutenant Governor Sylvia Luke, a Democrat along with four others, were indicted on bribery charges and campaign finance violations on Friday. And after more than a month of anti-government protests by India's youth, known as the Cockroach Movement, the country's education minister, Dharmendra Pradhan, has resigned, a key demand by students to end daily demonstrations in the capital. I'm Dwahli Saikautau, NPR News in New York City.
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10: This is All Things Considered from NPR News. I'm Debbie Elliott. That ringtone always gives me a jolt. Like millions of you, I keep my smartphone on at all times. It wasn't always that way.
11: That tone indicates everything is ready for your call. With the receiver off the hook, dial the desired number.
10: As part of NPR's 250th anniversary series, America in Pursuit, we're taking a look back at one of America's most significant inventions, the telephone.
11: And this is the ringing signal.
10: The first ever phone call took place in Boston 150 years ago. Since then, the phone has come a long way.
12: And we are calling it iPhone. Today, Apple is going to reinvent the phone.
10: Today, we live in the world of the smartphone. But none of that would be possible without the original inventor, the father of the telephone, Alexander Graham Bell.
13: You are my wife, Alexander Graham Bell.
10: That's an original recording of Alexander Graham Bell from 1885. He says, "Hear my voice, Alexander Graham Bell." Earlier this week, I visited the Smithsonian National Museum of American History to learn more about his invention.
14: I'm Hal Wallace. I'm the curator of the electricity collections here at the National Museum of American History.
10: Wallace takes me to see one of Alexander Graham Bell's original telephone prototypes.
14: The electricity collections here, it dates back to the 1890s. In the Smithsonian. And in fact, our first curator, George Maynard, was a business associate of Alexander Graham Bell's, then came over to the Smithsonian to be the curator.
10: Wow.
14: After he and Bell parted ways amicably.
10: So where are we headed?
14: Well, we're headed over here to an exhibition called American Enterprise. It is about American business history. So the one we're headed for over here is a magnetotelephone demonstrated by Alexander Graham Bell at the 1876 centennial. And when you speak into the mouthpiece, it makes that diaphragm vibrate.
10: Now, where is the mouthpiece?
14: That's the black cone-shaped piece.
10: So kind of at the end of this funnel-looking thing.
14: Right, okay. And at the end of that funnel is open. So you speak into it, it makes that diaphragm vibrate. The little metal on the diaphragm interacts with the magnetic field, electromagnetic field, and it creates what Bell called an undulatory current in the
10: undulatory
14: wire.
10: Undulatory current.
14: Yes, his words, goes down the line to a very similar device on the other end, where the reverse basically happens, and you put it up to your ear and you can hear it speak.
10: What would that have sounded like back then?
14: Not very loud, for one. It didn't amplify real well. This is a very early piece, so there's still some bugs to work out. Sometimes you really can't make out well what somebody else is saying, and you kind of have to listen real hard to make intelligible speech.
15: So why is this something that we want to highlight as the America looks at its 250 years of history?
14: Communications has been one of the most important developments to tie this nation together. The idea of increasing the amount of information you could send over a telegraph line, that for economic reasons, we call it bandwidth today, is very important. And people like Alexander Graham Bell, Elijah Gray, Thomas Edison are thinking, you know, how can we send more information down a given telegraph line? And they discover that you can send tones. Now, most of the folks who are working, swimming in this pond and working in this area are working on telegraph. I'm Alexander Graham Bell. He's interested in helping deaf people hear and speak. So Bell is a speech teacher. His father had come up with a method of visualizing speech to help hearing impaired people. So Bell is really interested in that application and is really thinking about, can we send voice down a telegraph line in a way that all of the others really aren't? They think, well, maybe we can do it, but it's going to be more of a curiosity than anything else. There's no money there. Well, they missed the bet on that one.
15: Because this was very innovative at the time,
14: right? At the time,
15: yeah. It changed the way we communicate.
14: Right. At first, it was intended mostly as a business tool. And in fact, early in the Bell system, when Bell and his backers are setting the system up, they're basically saying, we don't want to clog the lines with frivolous social communications. You know, good luck with that. You know, people like to talk. It's like any other new technology. It's very expensive at first. Business people do adopt it. Wealthy individuals adopt it. And as the system builds out and more people adopt them, the costs come down and you have that development of the wired landline telegraphy system.
15: In the kitchen with a really long cord so
14: yes.
15: You could go in the other room if you needed to get away from your parents.
14: Yes, exactly.
15: Is there someone that you're following today that could be like the future Alexander Graham Bell?
14: The obvious name that comes up is Elon Musk's, because he's into so many different things like SpaceX and Tesla and so forth. He's the person who's most usually mentioned in such conversations like that. Steve Jobs was another. You know, but as far as rising inventors today, in a sense, I just sit back and I wait. This is one where, since historians study the past to understand the present, our crystal balls are about as murky as everybody else's. So we just kind of sit back and watch and see what kind of shows up. Then we start looking at where it came from.
15: Well, thank you so much for introducing us to this important American artifact.
14: You're quite welcome. Glad to do it.
15: That was curator Hal Wallace at the Smithsonian National Museum of American History. Some people think music and politics should be like oil and water, not to mix. Well, not Margot Price.
16: No, I ain't gonna work on Maggie's farm no more.
15: The singer, songwriter, and country star is a standout in outlaw country, the rebellious strain of Americana music known for its ability to deliver a message. On the eve of the United States' 250th Day of Independence, Price dropped a new mixtape called Days of Unrest. It's a short record of mostly covers, Price's take on some of America's most powerful protest anthems. Price says she wanted to make something to meet the moment.
17: You know, I think our country is going through some really difficult times right now, and I've been singing these songs all over the United States, and people everywhere are singing along to songs like Opal Room, which is just wild.
15: So this collection is mostly covers. You mentioned Blaze Foley's Opal Room. He wrote this song back in 1984 about then-President Ronald Reagan. But, you know, talking to my colleagues here after we listened to it, we were like, oh, this sounds like it could have been written this year, you know? Let's listen a bit.

0: I'm curious, why covers? What was it made you feel like this song and some of the others, these great works of the past, are prime in this moment?
1: I think a good protest song is incredibly challenging to write. And, you know, everything that's happening right now, it's like I'm still processing what's going on in real time. But looking to the past, looking to our history, it always helps us figure out what's going on right now. And we've seen these patterns. We've seen this abuse of the common man and the division of wealth in this country just grow and grow. And so I'm looking into songs, into my past, to help me process what's going on.

0: You know, Oval Room was written back in 1984. It just felt cathartic to sing it, and it just felt like something that needed to be resurrected and keep these songs living and breathing, so you know people can have an anthem at the moment when they need it.
1: There's another track that really drew me in, your cover of Woody Guthrie's Deportees, Plane Wreck at Los Gatos.

0: You know, we're hearing Joan Baez there with you, and you two performed this together just a few days ago. Tell me about your relationship with her and this song. This song, which is nearly 80 years old.
1: I know. This song, I think it was the last lyrics that Woody Guthrie ever wrote. What's happening right now with immigration and people just not getting due process is just so heartbreaking to watch. And this song is one that's been in my vernacular for a long time. I saw Joan perform it on the Rolling Thunder Review with Bob Dylan on a, you know, a VHS tape. And this was, like, again, 20 years ago. And so Joan is just, like, she's done so many things for the cause. She marched with Martin Luther King. She was there, you know, providing a soundtrack to Hard Times. And so I learned so much from her about how to move gracefully and how to take something that's going on and just shine a light on it and maybe sing about it in a way that might show people a different side, might give people compassion.
2: All they will call you will be deportees.
1: I feel like everybody is forgetting that we're all humans, you know. Nobody is illegal. Nobody is an alien. We're all humans.
0: You know, how do you navigate being present in protest today, even though that can be very risky for a Nashville star, right?
1: Yeah, I definitely am going against the grain when it comes to even just saying something on social media, saying, like, what's going on is not right, whether it's Black Lives Matter or, you know, what's happening in Gaza, and saying free Palestine. People are stuck in this fear. Mm-hmm. So I understand when people are scared to use their voice. I mean, we just have to do something, though, before it's too late.
0: Days of Unrest isn't just covers. There is some original music as well. A three-part instrumental composition woven throughout the record. And also your song, Can't Stand Still.

0: So this is a very defiant song, right?
1: Somebody told me the other day it was an anti-trad wife anthem. I thought that was a pretty good description. I wrote this song about 20 years ago as well. And it was when I was kind of wrestling with, you know, do I want to have kids or do I want to, you know, I don't know. My mother raised me to be just a strong feminist and somebody who was going to follow my dreams and not, you know, just be in the kitchen and serve a man. And yeah, that song, it's got a bit of a message.
0: But you are married and you have kids now.
1: I know I am. And I love being a mom. And, you know, my husband and I have been together for 23 years. So I know how much work it takes to do both. And I love, you know, leaning into both, but I feel like I've made the right decision and followed my path. Hopefully I'm showing my daughter that she can follow her path. Yeah, a song like Can't Stand Still, it just, it reaffirms that it's okay to follow any path you want as a woman.
0: You know, you're often talked about as somehow carrying the torch, carrying on the legacy of outlaw country. You know, that renegade strain of country music that's known for speaking truth to power. You're very close with Willie Nelson, who is a father of that genre. How do you view yourself in that frame?
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0: nothing scares people more than art, music, literature. That's why they start banning books, you know, immediately, because they know that songs can change people's minds. They know that lyrics can really get into your heart. Literature, history, music, songs, those are the things that carry me through when I'm in pain and when I want to feel comforted. So, yeah, hopefully I'm following in the footsteps of all the people that I admire. It's no easy feat to keep up with folks like Willie and Joan Baez, and so I have a lot of work to do. I got a long way to go.
1: 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Thanks for the conversation.
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0: For Saturday, that's All Things Considered. From NPR News, I'm Debbie Elliott. We're back tomorrow. Hope you will join us. Until then, be well and have a great night.
1: 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And from DuckDuckGo, a private search engine and browser. DuckDuckGo believes AI should be optional and private. 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
2: 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Stay tuned.